0: reports.
1: BRICS is a group of major emerging economies seeking greater influence over global institutions. It includes Brazil, Russia, India, China, and South Africa, as well as newer members, including Iran, Saudi Arabia, and the UAE. Getting all 11 countries to agree was a key challenge, particularly amid the conflict involving Iran and the United States and escalating tensions in the Red Sea. Indian Prime Minister Narendra Modi announced the group had unanimously agreed on a 45-page declaration covering global conflicts, trade, economics, and health. On the Middle East, BRICS expressed deep concern over escalating tensions and called for maximum restraint. Rachel Clayton, ABC News, New Delhi.
0: US President Donald Trump says he's confident a peace deal with Iran will be reached very shortly. Tim Wharton has more.
2: 6 months after the US and Israel launched strikes against Tehran, the conflict only seems to be widening, with Iranian-backed Houthi rebels advancing south along Yemen's coast, choking off the Bab el-Mandeb Strait at the mouth of the Red Sea. That's bad news for Saudi Arabia, which has been shipping much of its oil from Red Sea ports since the war effectively closed the Strait of Hormuz. Mr. Trump is also under pressure as he searches for a way out of the conflict, recently announcing an economic pressure campaign designed to force concessions from Iran's government. Speaking in Dublin, Mr. Trump says he's confident Tehran will return to the negotiating table.
3: I think it'll be probably right after the terms. They're trying to hold out as long as they can.
2: Mr. Trump, who is also at odds with Canada over trade, has compared the northern neighbour with Iran.
0: The head of the artificial intelligence agency, Anthropic, has issued a warning saying the industry should slow down following recent concerns about AI safety. Dario Amodei claims AI could take over the entire internet within 6 to 12 months. The BBC's Nick Johnson reports.
4: Earlier in the week, a safety researcher at Anthropic took to social media, saying he was leaving his position at the company because he believes there's a greater than 10% chance AI could kill all humans within the next decade. This morning, a second Anthropic employee resigned, accusing AI companies of not investing enough in safety measures. Now, in an essay entitled We Must Pace the Frontier, Anthropic's chief executive Dario Amodei has urged AI companies to moderate the rate at which the technology develops.
0: To sport, New Zealand Warriors coach Andrew Webster says his side must pick itself up quickly after going down 26-16 to the Dolphins in their NRL preliminary final in Auckland. The Warriors held a four-point lead at half-time but conceded three unanswered tries after the break, with Dolphins centre Herbie Farnworth setting up two tries and crossing once himself. The Kiwi club will face Newcastle next weekend in a sudden-death semi-final. Webster says his side has the ability to bounce back.
5: I don't think we can sulk for long. Like, there's another path for us, and it's not the direct path. It's going to be a different one. And we've got to move on quick. We've got to take the lessons. We've got to get better. Still did a lot of good things tonight, and there's some moments that we lost there that was costly against a very fast team. But we're in control of our own destiny, and it looks different.
0: Cronulla Sutherland defeated North Queensland 26-16 to progress to a semi-final next weekend, ending the Cowboys' season in the process. And St George Illawarra will take out the NRLW Wooden Spoon after a 16-8 defeat to Cronulla Sutherland at the Sydney Football Stadium. The Sharks trailed by 4 points at halftime but went on to score three tries after the break to secure a ninth-placed finish. Earlier, Parramatta ended its season on a high, defeating North Queensland 33-28 at Western Sydney Stadium, with both teams already out of the finals race. The regular season draws to a close today, with the Broncos hosting the Warriors and Knights taking on the Titans. ABC News.
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8: What it is, party people, how you all feeling? Sending love and blessings to all four corners of the Pacific. But we are now about to get into some music. We're going to get into some fun. And of course, we're going to get into some vibrations. Week in, week out. We are now in the finale. My name is Howard Latifkefood, Radio Australia, ABC. We are here. We are locked and loaded. Ready to get into some music to get your week started on the good foot. On tonight's show, we're going to have Aaliyah play some Ariana Grande, some Cat's Eye. Later on in the show, we have some Missy Elliott. But before we get into the music, we must first, of course, pay tribute and acknowledge the owners of this land from which I am broadcasting from, the Gadigal people of the Eora Nation. As we recognize their close ties to the land, the water,

Blessings to the elders past, present, and to any mob that are tuned in today. We also say sovereignty has never been ceded, always was, always will be, Aboriginal land. Plenty of music coming your way, so ain't nothing to it but to do it. Let's just hit the button on this one. Brand new one from Sione Doki. This one is called OK OK. For the reggae lovers out there, especially the Pacifica reggae lovers, this one is for you in the Father ABC Radio, Australia. Okay, okay.

mentioned up top, we started with some poly, some Pacifica reggae, but really is, I mean, there's slightly bits of there, mostly R&B and soul, and I'm here for it. The sounds of Talia Perese, Something Stupid. Man, she's just a great... I've just recently come across her music. I read that, you know, she represents Mount Rewa in South Auckland, and man, she just has not only a beautiful voice, but beautifully written songs. And I'm just stoked that I can play it on this show. Talia Perese with Something Stupid. Before that, Sione Toki with Okay, Okay. And exactly that, man, we are okay, okay, okay. Wherever you are, wherever you're at, hope you're well. We're just getting things started. Plenty more music on the way, including some classic Britney Spears and some classic A Tribe Called Quest. But we're going to keep it on this vibe, R&B, down-tempo, something for the lovers and the lovers alike. This young lady I grew up listening to in the high school years. Beautiful R&B, touch of hip-hop, fashion icon. Sadly passed away way, way, way too soon. But her legacy and her memory and her music lives on forever, as well as her inspiration and influence. I'm talking about Aaliyah. From the album One in a Million, this song is Heartbroken. And if you're out there feeling that sentiment, I've got you, my friend. I've got you. ABC Radio Australia, this is In the Fale.

only Ariana Grande. Thank you, Nyx. Such a cool tune, like the melody. There's some swear words in there, which I definitely should have, pre-warned you. But, you know, a lot of us are adults. We can dig it in the music. It's not too bad. But Ariana Grande, thank you, Nyx. Banger of a tune. And before that, the one and only Aaliyah with Heartbroken. My name is Hal, getting you set for the rest of your day and the rest of your week in the Fale. Music where I gather to play on the show that I grew up listening to, or it could be something that just came out today. Either way, it's music that I am loving and I'm feeling and I want to share with you, so I hope you enjoy it as much as I do. Now going from the young queen, Ariana Grande, to some younger queens. My daughter loves this group, so I'm very familiar with their catalog. Some songs I connect with, some I don't, but hey, I'm not a demographic, but it's a bonus that I dig it and I get to enjoy it with my daughter, especially this song right here. This is Cat's Eye, Animal. You're in the Fale, ABC Radio Australia.

Yes, indeed. Yes, indeed. From her album In the Zone. That is the one, the only Britney Spears and the song Toxic. Such a big tune when that one dropped. It was so out of the pocket of her usual kind of sound, pop sound, which is tend to be like pop R&B, to be honest. And then that one came out as up-tempo, brash, hard-hitting, and it was a smash. Britney Spears with Toxic. And a song that I feel is heavily influenced by that one, Cat's Eye with Animal. My name is Hal. You were in the Fale for another week. ABC Radio Australia is the team, and we're always very thankful for your listenership. And hopefully, you're enjoying the tunes as much as I am playing it. We have some hip-hop on the way, A Tribe Called Quest, some hieroglyphics. But this time, we are going to venture into the islands for some reggae. Yes, this time, it is reggae. This one is called Sione Liti, Irie Love. Kind of in there with a song called Stupid Love Song, right here in the Fale ABC Radio Australia.

Beautiful, beautiful stuff. I actually played songs in reverse order there. That song was actually Shone Liti, Ari Love, and Kenan Enna Enne with a Stupid Love Song. And the song before that was ART with Look At Me. One for the lovers out there, and I know there are plenty of you, including myself. You're listening to the sounds of In The Fale. If you're unfamiliar with this show, this is the show where I get to showcase and celebrate a lot of the music I grew up listening to, whether it was on the radio, whether it was watching music television, whether it was friends bringing it over and showing me a lot of those music through my formative years with reggae and R&B and hip-hop and many other genres. But I also love what is currently coming out now as well. So I tend to play a lot of stuff that is fresh, hot off the press. We're not going to do that quite right now. We're going to play some classic hip-hop. One of those classic hip-hop albums, Midnight Marauders by A Tribe Called Quest. The four-man crew out of Queens, New York, really did create a sight and sound that wasn't seen unless you were part of their crew, which was Native Tongue. Native Tongue consisted of De La Soul, Jungle Brothers, Black Sheep, Moni Love, Queen Latifah, and a few others. But A Tribe Called Quest seemed to be that group that really cut through a lot of genres. And even if you didn't like hip-hop, you would like one or two of these songs. Including this one right here I'm about to spin from Midnight Marauders, A Tribe Called Quest featuring Trugoy from De La Soul, rest in peace, and a song called Award Tour. Make sure you keep it locked, don't touch that dial, you're listening to In The Fale, ABC Radio Australia. Let's go!

0: Tokyo. We on a world tour with Muhammad, my man. 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
2: know. It's like that in a hieroglyphic year.

representing the Bay Area, the West Coast, that is Hieroglyphics, consisting of artists such as Del, the Funky Homo Sapien, Casual, Souls of Mischief, Pep, Love, Domino, and a few others. They've just released a new album also in 2026, titled All Said and Done. But the song you just heard from Hieroglyphics dropped in the mid-90s, I believe. Off the top of my head. A song called You Never Know. And before that, we heard A Tribe Called Quest featuring True Grey with Award Tour. One of my favorite groups in hip-hop ever. One of the best. My name is Harold Afrikefu. You are enjoying, well, hopefully you're enjoying the music of In The Fale. As we go from genre to genre, era to era, place to place. We're going to keep it on the hip-hop tip, though, with this young queen. Man, when she came out, she really did express a lot of self-expression, creativity, fearlessness with in terms of her production, in terms of the way that she presented herself. And she just created some real bangers. I'm talking about Missy Elliott. This song features Sierra and Fat Man Scoop, Lose Control. And that's exactly what I want you to do right now in the fight.

Express. And before that, we heard Missy Elliott featuring Sierra and Fat Man Scoop, the song called Lose Control. That is I for another week. Hope you enjoyed the music. Catch me all there in socials at Howie Beast. We're going to end it off with some 80s classics. There's no way I can do a show without dropping one at least. This is Ice House, No Promises. Take care. Au revoir.

0: 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I'm Sosafina Formoli, and I want you to come hang with me for On The Record, your weekly deep dive into the music that moves the Pacific. We'll talk about the big tracks that inspire your favourite Pacific music artists and the real stories behind them. 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
0: Think you've got what it takes? 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
2: ABC News. Good morning, I'm Ali Crew. Indian Prime Minister Narendra Modi has used this year's BRICS summit to reinforce India's position as a non-aligned power while still securing an agreement from all 11 members on a joint declaration. South Asia correspondent Rachel Clayton reports.
3: Achieving a declaration was important because BRICS wants to present itself as a serious alternative voice in global affairs, and that depends on showing its members can still find common ground. The group includes countries with very different strategic interests, including Iran, Saudi Arabia, the UAE, China, Russia, and India, at a time of heightened tensions in the Middle East and Red Sea. Prime Minister Narendra Modi has tried to keep India outside formal blocs, maintaining ties with both Western powers and countries more critical of the West. The unanimous 45-page declaration is therefore being seen as a diplomatic win for the Prime Minister. It covers trade, economics, health, and global conflicts, and calls for maximum restraint in the Middle East. Rachel Clayton, ABC News, New Delhi.
2: Oil prices are set to skyrocket once again amid escalating tension in the Middle East. A Saudi Arabian oil pipeline was shut down yesterday after being struck by drones, and Yemen's Houthis have seized a strategic Red Sea port, further threatening shipping energy routes. Visiting scholar at the Precourt Institute for Energy at Stanford University, Maxim Sonnen, says while the situation is tense, the fluctuation in price may come if oil is successfully exported.
4: So this initial move in prices is mainly driven by fear and uncertainty, but whether prices are going to stay for long, about $100, eventually comes down to how much oil the world needs and how many barrels are actually reaching the market.
2: Ukrainian officials say Russian airstrikes have killed at least 9 people, injured dozens, and damaged residential buildings and infrastructure across the country. The civilian death toll has

0: Risen sharply in Ukraine over the past 2 months as Russia steps up attacks on power plants and other infrastructure, while Ukraine has hit energy facilities and warehouses in distant parts of Russia. Earlier, Ukraine's president said he was open to meeting his Russian counterpart at this year's G20 summit in the US city of Miami in December. Volodymyr Zelensky says he would travel to Miami if Vladimir Putin attended the meeting, saying his country is in a strong position to negotiate a ceasefire. A Kremlin spokesperson says Mr. Putin's attendance is not confirmed and has reiterated that any meeting between the two leaders must happen in Moscow. Mr. Zelensky says it's important that dialogue takes place.
1: We have to meet, to speak and make decisions. It's not about words, what I will tell him or what he wants to tell me. It doesn't matter. It doesn't matter. Matters only result. Result matters. That's it.
0: An Australian woman has died after falling from a cliff at a popular tourist spot near Bali. Local authorities say the woman became stranded at Kelingking Beach Cliff on Nusa Penida Island yesterday morning. Emergency services were sent to the scene, but authorities say the woman slipped and fell into a ravine before they could reach her. The Department of Foreign Affairs and Trade has been contacted for comment. Canadian star Celine Dion has made an emotional return to the stage in Paris as she performed in her first comeback concert in 6 years. The 58-year-old, who is one of the best-selling musical artists of all time, was given a huge reception by thousands of fans after she stepped away from performing in 2022 because of severe muscle spasms known as stiff person syndrome. Addressing her adoring fans, Celine Dion shed tears as she thanked them for their patience.
2: Thank you so very much for your support. 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
0: Now with sport, here's Fraser Fife.
3: Cronulla Sutherland has knocked North Queensland out of the NRL title race with a 26-16 victory at Sydney Football Stadium. Sione Katoa crossed twice as the Sharks outscored the Cowboys 5-3. On the injury front, Sharks coach Craig Fitzgibbon says there are no concerns around 5'8 Braden Trindle's shoulder for next week's clash with either the Roosters or the Panthers.
4: He's obviously a little bit rusty, but thought he kicked the ball as good as you can kick a ball.
3: The Dolphins marked their maiden appearance in a final series with a 26-16 defeat of the New Zealand Warriors in Auckland. In the NRLW, it was the Sharks and Eels who came away winners. The Wallaroos have gone down 48-15 against England in their Women's Rugby Union clash in Manchester. The victory continues an unbeaten run for the Red Roses, who haven't lost a test in close to 4 years.
0: ABC News.
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7: Coming up, two injured teammates, one grand final spot, no bitterness, no resentment, just brotherhood. Joseph Polo shares the conversation that defined the Sharks' 2016 premiership run. And a bit later, it's been 5 years since New Zealand Samoan artist Nels went viral with Trying. We catch up with him about navigating success, the pressure that followed, and the family support that's kept him grounded. Good Pillar morning and warm Pacific greetings to you. I'm your host, Kuntamari Crofts. And wherever you're listening from this morning, thanks for joining me. I'd like to acknowledge and pay my respects to the elders past and present of the Awabakal and Worimi peoples, the traditional custodians of the land here in Newcastle. To kickstart, I've got some fresh reggae sounds from the Solomon Islands. They're a rising family band out of Honiara, led by our talented sister duo, making waves across the Pacific.

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0: Sometimes the strongest friendships are tested when there's only room for one. Two teammates, one grand final spot. And a decision that could have divided them, but instead showed the true meaning of brotherhood. Joseph Paulos joins Tinara Arona and Sam Wykes on Nijan Footy to reflect on the bonds that helped shape a premiership winning team.
2: Yeah, thanks for the intro, man. Not the island, just Seth Apollo, eh?
3: Well,
4: we'll save them for the offline jokes, mate. Yeah, we the hair's a bit sensitive, but yeah, we don't want to let the audience in on it. But man,
3: I'm looking at your Wikipedia photo here.
4: Damn. Full set of hair?
3: Very scuffs, mate. Very scuffs. But it does say that you've played a number of clubs here, Penrith Panthers, Parramatta Eels and the Cronulla Sharks included before you went over to England. But yes, that hair is looking very lush. Is that the word, lush?
4: Lush. Not anymore. Luscious. Not anymore, Fiend. Luscious. Anyway, Seth Dog.
2: It's good, boys. Thanks so much for having me, eh? Like T said, we caught up again at Cronulla on the weekend for the 2016 Premiership. It was always good to connect with the team and the boys. A lot of familiar faces there. And I guess just to really cap off something special that we were part of in the town of Cronulla. So,
3: one thing I loved was when I got to see you boys connect, and you know, it's not about you don't talk about what's happening in life now. It's more all the jokes that all the boys used to pay out one another, and there were a few lines that were getting thrown out there. You know, James Seguiaro is there. I know you two have had some banter over the years, but what are your thoughts when the boys get together?

0: Well, it's the funny thing. The reason why I said the island, we did a walk around the field, and Britton the quarter. He was pointing to the top of his head, so I was like, "Oh my gosh!" I left here 10 years ago, and the current players are still teasing the island, man. So, can you believe it? Hey, the island hasn't sunk; it's still surviving, mate. But yeah, no, it was always good. Obviously, seeing players before us. As Cronulla has been around since 1967, so it was awesome to cap off the night with the old boys, and then obviously seeing the current players too, mixing and getting to meet their families. A few of the Pacific boys. It was nice to see Talakai because I know he's from Niue, so nice to see some Niueans out there with Lukey as well. But I was thinking about our squad that we played in that year, and man, there was a lot of Pacific boys from Val Holmes, who's Cookie, or hopefully playing this year. Sosia Feke from Tonga, Ricky Latelli from Samoa, obviously Tagatizi from Samoa, Bakuya from Fiji, and then with the extended squad of New Brown and Jesse Seni-Lefol, Samoa, and myself. Yeah, it was awesome, mate. Like, you think about how far the game's come now, and that was 10 years ago. So I know it's only. The influence of the Pacific is growing in the NRL every day or every year. So, just to sort of be a part of that small movement that was coming through at the time, and then just seeing just the success of the Pacific in the NRL, it's exciting and it's only going to get bigger and stronger.
1: Hey Seth, when you mentioned some of those names, obviously Jesse there, and then even Andrew Fifita obviously had a big part in that grand
0: Yes.
1: final.
0: How did I miss him? Yeah, sorry.
1: But when you think about like those names, and then where we grew up out west in Blacktown, St. Clair, Doonside, in the Penrith area, and you're representing, and you want to grow up probably winning a grand final for the Panthers, but you get to do that at the Cronulla Sharks, Sutherland Shire there. Like, how does that make you feel knowing that you grew up with this, all these boys from out west, and you got to do something pretty special with a side like the Cronulla Sharks?
0: Oh man, like again, it's just like a living your dream as a young kid from out Western Sydney. We would do anything just to play rugby league, eh? If it's just getting a ball, kicking it around at school or in the yard. But to reconnect in the NRL on the big stage, and I guess I didn't mention him, but seeing one of your good mates score that try in the grand final, it'll go down in history as probably the best try to ever score in Cronulla Sharks history. So, I don't know. It's those moments you don't realize till obviously we're all having kids and we've all moved on or retired and moved into media or different roles. It's always special to really bring it up again to the boys. And, you don't have to say much, but there's just always a joy to see each other's faces again.
2: Yeah, it's always you can see it in the eyes, eh, when the boys get together and, 10 years apart, a lot has happened in 10 years, boys going through their own transition and, the roller coaster of that journey. But that's the part that I loved, where when you connect after 10 years, it's like nothing has ever changed.
1: Yeah.
2: And, hugs, boys
1: The
2: getting
1: banter's the
2: together, the
1: same
2: banter's the
1: you
2: same.
1: just mentioned. Yeah.
2: But and it's not just the team that took the field, and this is something I want to ask you, Seth, is I was part of that 2013 squad, and one thing that one of the players said to a staff member after the Roosters won was, well, the staff member goes to that player and said, you did it. And then it was, the player said, no, we did it, because it takes a squad, it takes everyone to win a competition. And I know you are, we've had, and I'll be honest here, we did have Sam Tangata Ise interviewed last Friday, but his audio was awful. So
1: He was actually driving down for the reunion,
2: he
1: so
2: was
1: kept
2: driving
1: cutting
2: down,
1: in and
2: so I
1: out.
2: kept cutting in and out. So we're going to catch up with him in another few weeks. But there was a discussion between Sam and yourself around who took that 17th spot in the team. Yeah, how did you, when you reflect on that moment and that the time at the Cronulla Sharks going into that grand final, what are your thoughts and how did you manage that?
0: Yeah, so me and Taggers, we were both injured on the last round of the season. We were playing down in Melbourne. He was coming back from injury. I was coming back from injury. We were very lucky. We actually put ourselves in a position to be selected for the grand final. After we both came back, we sat down in Shane Flanagan's office and he said he can only go off one. Obviously, being a close mate of Sam Tangata Ese, it was probably better that I got to do that journey with him, as we both.

0: came back from our injuries. We're both seeing the same physios. We're both pushing each other, like, come on, man, we can do it, one of us. So even though I didn't get to play, it was nice to obviously be in that room and those discussions. I was still proud of Taggers, and even he said, he goes, Seth, I couldn't have done it if you didn't help me with, like, the physio and the work we did to get here. And it did feel like he made me feel like it was a I was a part of that journey, just to make sure he was available to play.
1: That was Joseph Polo speaking to Tinara Arona and Sam Wykes on Nijan Footy. To listen to the full chat with Joseph Polo, just search Nijan Footy wherever you get your podcasts. Coming up, South Auckland artist Sol Brown is back with a brand new single, I Met a Girl. We'll catch up with Sol Brown to talk about music, hope, and giving his younger self a voice. But right now, we're heading to Manus Island in Papua New Guinea for a true Pacific classic. Let's go.

0: of this fresh, upbeat sound is super admirable, man. Like, how does it feel to know that your records have been hitting, new waves of fans with each release?
1: Oh, thank you for that, because it's such a blessing and such a win, like being able to finally able to give it a go.
0: Yeah.
1: I think that was the vision behind all of that was, we're not going to know until we go.
0: We can hear a number of different influences in your music, and I would take a guess in saying that having such diverse influences has come with the sort of music that you've grown up with as well. Describe your childhood for me, describe the upbringing, because I know that we've got a beautiful mixed bag of cultures that make up Sol Brown. Tell me a little bit about the musical upbringing that you had.
1: No, definitely was a typical young Pasifika boy, just growing up around a whole lot of family and a whole lot of musical tastes. Mom loved to sing, dad loved played the guitar. Just all the aunties and uncles had different music tastes. Nan and Papa had different music tastes. So we went right from the classics of Elvis Presley, the King, right to a bit of Pesa Samoa and some of the Fijian music, some of the classics there. So obviously a big eclectic range of sound. Because I was exposed to so many, it was just, it wasn't right if I didn't acknowledge all of the songs, yeah.
0: Do you think that music was always your pathway?
1: Yeah, it's something that it has always been special to me. It's always given me hope. And yeah, that's something that I just always wanted to share with people was hope.
0: Well, for those who might be coming to Sol Brown for the first time today, first of all, you're welcome. But second of all, this is a brother whose story and the music has been so beautifully intertwined. Sol is a childhood cancer survivor, and I've been reading that the way music and poetry, I guess songwriting and poetry, came into play for you was as much about therapy and getting through this time as much as it was, figuring out that this was a creative pathway. I talk to a lot of musicians and a lot of creatives who feel similarly, that the impact of music can get us through hard times, it can make sense of things for us. And I wonder for you, like as a young person navigating such a hectic and chaotic time, can you tell me a little bit more about the role that music played for you during this period?
1: Yeah, no, yeah, definitely. I always, respectfully say that songwriting saved my life. It saved my sanity as well, because yeah, while I was locked in hospital for chemo or surgery and long periods of time, we needed something to do, and songwriting, poetry. That was just the natural fit,
0: And it's such a intimate art form as well, being able to express yourself through lyrics or through poetry. If you're liking what you're hearing so far, make sure you go support Sol Brown. Stacks of music is out there, my people, but I'm going to have everything you need up on the ABC Pacific website. You're hanging out with us here on the record today. Sol has brought me such a cool track list that we're going to jump right into because, like, tell us a little bit about them and how you first came across them.
1: For lack of a better term, it was my first obsession with R&B. I think a lot of us, respectfully, we talk about Boyz II Men, talk about Babyface, and some of those other 90s artists. But yeah, as it was the first memory for me of really being taken back by a group, and again, that sort of links up with why I was so in on getting some acapella and I Met a Girl. It was because of that. That was the first time I really heard it like used in a song. So it was just a real special moment. And I remember somehow being obsessed and just making it to one of their appearances in New Zealand.
0: Oh, wow.
1: But yeah.
0: Amazing. There's something in those groups out of Philadelphia, those really beautiful vocal groups as well. There's such a strong DNA for that music coming out of that city in the US. So I'm so glad we're starting here.

0: as yet, chosen for you by Sol Brown. He is my guest today here and on the record. We are playing with music and music memories, finding out the sort of sounds that has brought Sol to us today.
1: That was Sol Brown speaking with Sosefua Molly on the record. Coming up, it's been 5 years since New Zealand's Samoan artist Nels went viral with Trying. Nisha Daly caught up with him about the highs and challenges of finding success at a young age and the family support that's helped keep him grounded. But first, let's hear from one of Papua New Guinea's most powerful musical voices.

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0: New Zealand Samoan artist Nels was just 16 when his breakout hit Trying went viral, racking up millions of streams and launching his music career. Now 21 and back with a brand new single, Nels caught up with Michael Chow from Nisha Daily to reflect on the journey, the pressure of early success and what's next.
2: Nels, Talfalavo, so afio mai, how we doing?
3: We're doing good. Hi, guys.
2: Oh, man, you are, correct me if I'm wrong, 21 years of age this year?
3: Yeah.
2: Recently turned 21 or?
3: Nah, it's coming up, November.
2: Oh, you ain't 21 yet. November's an interesting time to be turning 21, and I'll tell you why in just a second. But look, to start things off, Nels, let's talk about family. You know, you were born in NZ, but roots going back to Samoa. Do you know whereabouts in Samoa your family hails from?
3: Lefanga, up here, yeah. Last time I was back, 2016. It's a great experience, eh? First time there, too. So it was nice.
2: Growing up, you were going between Aotearoa and Australia. I mean, they might seem like they're right next to each other, but culturally quite different experiences, eh? And, like, what do you remember about, you know, those days?
3: Growing up, we're always moving back and forth from Melbourne to Auckland. So it was different experiences every time I came back, eh? Even the music, bro, like the music I make is completely different to the Auckland, South Auckland scene, you know what I mean? Like if you hear our South Auckland music then you hear Naz's music, you wouldn't expect me to be from South Auckland. Yeah, so I don't know, it's different. I don't know how to explain it.
2: How did your love for music first come about?

0: Growing up, we grew up in a church. Music's big in church too, so I was a part of the band. And then when I moved here, I went to high school here, and my brother took me into the studio, and I met with the boys. Like I was probably 13, 14 years old. So then from there, started recording some music, just mucking around. And then at some point, I took it serious.
1: I mean, I feel like he had to start taking it serious at one particular point because man got popular, to put it lightly. And I'm curious, like, while we're still flashing back to those, say, schoolyard days, hanging out at house, church, with the fam, what sort of songs do you remember listening to?
0: Well, like other people's music, bro, this artist named Kid Laroi, man, it was his. So the trying sample is a Kid Laroi. It's a Kid Laroi beat. Oh, it's like one of his samples, yeah. So when I was just searching up Kid Laroi beats and came across that, and that's when Trine came along. Yeah.
1: Damn. If we were to hit up karaoke tonight, Kid Laroi tracks, which one you gonna hop up and do, man?
0: It's probably Stay or Go. Yeah. It's
1: Oh.
0: one of those songs. He's a goat.
1: He's hoping he's listening right now. Hey, and man, let's unpack this big moment in your timeline. The year is 2021. You've just released the song Trying featuring Nola. It ends up clocking 10 milli, all right, on YouTube. 10 million streams. Yeah, I don't know if you've thought about this lately, but in a couple of weeks, in November, as you say, you're going to be turning 21. That's also exactly 5 years since that moment when Trying was first, when Trying was first
0: Big moments.
1: unleashed on the world, man. So I'm just saying, you're going to be reflecting on a lot on that birthday and just reflecting today, right now. How does that feel just thinking about it?
0: Grateful, eh? I remember when it first popped off, I was still shocked. Like when I first put it out, I didn't expect it to pop off the way it did. So just when I hit, I think 1 million in my first week or two, it was my mind was everywhere. I was like, what? Yeah, it's different.
1: How much influence do you think like that one song had on your life, not only as a musician, but as a person?
0: Like to me, don't even know. I don't know. I think to me, I read it because I was going through a little teenage heartbreak, and I don't know. Like when I released it, the way it spoke to other people, everyone took it different. Some people took trying as like a healing. Others like were listening to it while they were heartbroken. So I was just getting all different type of comments about it. And I don't really know how that influenced me. Yeah, sorry.
1: Oh man, don't ever minimize what you say is teenage heartbreak. Man, I think of my teenage heartbreaks. They're the biggest heartbreaks of my life. All right?
0: Straight up.
1: I've had grown up relationships since then and they don't compare to the pain, bro. So, people are picking up what you're putting down. Like something so personal resonate as strongly as it did with something like trying. I know you're stepping into some new territory now with the new single Take Control. We'll get into that shortly. But, just thinking about that period of time around trying, like, how did you find it? Those early days of like you're exploring music and all that, just trying to discover what Nels sounds like.
0: I try to like stay on that one route, like with that trying type. And as I kept going, like I was trying out different genres too. Yeah.
1: And if you're just listening in, this is Mike Chow with you on Niche Daily. We're losing all control because we're on the line with Samoan musician Nels.
2: Don't you leave me alone now, I need you to stay.
1: And yeah, this one right here you're listening to, it's called Take Control. It's a brand new single from Nels, a man who no doubt has had to, take control of where that journey in music has taken him today. And we gotta, ask, how this new one came about. What was happening in your life, in your world, when you started writing Take Control?
0: Take Control is, it's a love song about letting your partner take control and trusting them in a relationship. I wanted to capture that feeling of being comfortable with someone and letting them lead,
1: Scary thing, man.
0: Yeah.
1: I gotta also ask, you're working alongside Brother Boy Coco once again. What's it like making magic with that guy?
0: It's different. One of my favorite artists, bro. He was in the studio first, so like just hearing him make music and like my whole family listening to it. He was a bro, he was a superstar of our family, man. Star of our family. And rate him like top one artist.
1: And it's nice, you know, you get to that sort of relationship where like you build that trust. You both kind of know how to finish each other's sentences musically and all that stuff.
0: Yeah.
1: And, you know, beyond like, you know, working with someone like Coco, I'm curious, like when you're working on a track like Take Control, for example, who are you showing it to, like, you know, in its unfinished form? Like, you know, are you testing it around with anybody in particular?
0: Yeah, I bring a test and I'll show my family. And like the reactions, I guess, it's crazy, eh? We all just be at a, let's say we're having like family lunch. I'll just play the track and everyone's just vibing, eh? And I go back to the studio and I was like, boys, this is it. This is the one. Yeah.
1: Yeah, I'm feeling this. Now, Pastor Palusami, please. Oh, man, that's so good. And, you know, shout outs to the fam, you know, as well, you know. Love the support and safety that you can feel to share the art with people. Because, Zach, again, this is some very personal stuff. When you're writing songs, it's essentially you writing in your diary and then you're showing everybody the words.
0: Yeah.
1: It's how have you found it sharing something so personal, like a song with so many, not just your family, but all these people you've never met before, people wherever they are, wherever they're streaming, all that stuff. Like, what does that feel like for you, man?
0: I just feel like I can relate with a lot of people, you know. Sometimes my songs, it speaks to them, you know. It feels, I don't know, at first I was kind of like weird letting my music out and letting other people hear it, hearing my lyrics and stuff. But now I've gotten a bit more comfortable and just, you know, if they like it, they like it, yeah.
1: Yeah, it turns out they do like it. And bro, not going to lie, can we talk about the music video for a second? I'm watching this gorgeous clip you've uploaded for Take Control alongside Coco and... Firstly, you're looking stylish, mad stylish.
0: Yeah, thanks,
1: those club scenes, they've got me thinking of like a prime Usher, the flavor of it all, man. I don't know if that's what you were aiming for, but nailed it. I know the track itself, you know, it's a pumped up track, you know, but like, what are the actual behind the scenes vibes like when you're shooting a video like that one?
0: Bro, it's different, eh? Like the vibes are nonstop. Even when like the videographer like takes a break, but everyone's still vibing to the song because it's on repeat. It's a different type of experience because my other songs, they're like, it comes to a point where it just like kind of dies down. But with Take Control, bro, like everyone was still vibing because everyone was on the liquor too. it was just a big party, bro. Oh, yeah.
1: That's special. And like, you know, for those who don't know, like on behind the scenes on music videos, there's a lot of repetition. You hear the song over and over again. The fact that people were still vibing, even though, you know, the director's yelling cut and you're playing the song again, like, that's the mark of something good. You're onto something there.
0: Yeah.
1: And like, you know, I don't know where exactly you shot it. I also don't know like what time of day or night it was, but like, you know, how long are you shooting in like places like, you know, that club scene or even in the car park area? How long does that take?
0: The club scene was only like three hours. Yeah, but usually it's like a bit longer for scenes like that, but it's because the vibes were like so good and everything was just falling into place. We didn't really need that much time, and for the car park, we're probably only there for like an hour and a half. Yeah.
1: Oh, that's sweet. And like you mentioned, must have been easy when those red cups weren't just props. They were getting used. Hey.
0: Yeah, for real. They were getting used.
1: For real. You know, there's no acting involved.
0: Acting, bro. Everyone was like throwing a lip buzz, man.
3: That was Nell speaking with Michael Cha from Nisha Daily, reflecting on life after Trying went viral and the lessons he learned along the way. And it's time for the latest from Nels featuring Coco, his Take Control.

That track, Take Control, from Nels. And now, this next track is an Australian Indigenous classic from Coloured Stone, the legendary band from Kunibar Mission in South Australia.

0: That was Black Boy by Coloured Stone, the groundbreaking Indigenous Australian band hails from Kunibab Mission, west of Seduna in South Australia, and first gained national attention with this iconic 1984 release. 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
2: Dipsosaurus dorsalis. 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
0: The news is coming up in a few minutes, and to take you there, here's Fiji's Oni with Uto Ni Yalo, a talented singer-songwriter, VT1's member and Pacific Break finalist from 2023.

0: That was Utoni Yalo by Oni. The Fijian singer-songwriter is also a member of VT1's. Thank you so much for your company on Pacific Sundays. I've really enjoyed bringing you the highlights from across ABC Radio Australia and throwing in some great tracks too. Now, don't go too far. 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
4: 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It wraps up on Sunday with Penrith playing the Sydney Roosters. 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
5: ABC News. Good morning, I'm Ali Crew. Indian Prime Minister Narendra Modi has used this year's BRICS summit to reinforce India's position as a non-aligned power while still securing an agreement from all 11 members on a joint declaration. South Asia correspondent Rachel Clayton reports.
6: Achieving a declaration was important because BRICS wants to present itself as a serious alternative voice in global affairs, and that depends on showing its members can still find common ground. The group includes countries with very different strategic interests, including Iran, Saudi Arabia, the UAE, China, Russia, and India, at a time of heightened tensions in the Middle East and Red Sea. Prime Minister Narendra Modi has tried to keep India outside formal blocs, maintaining ties with both Western powers and countries more critical of the West. The unanimous 45-page declaration is therefore being seen as a diplomatic win for the Prime Minister. It covers trade, economics, health, and global conflicts and calls for maximum restraint in the Middle East. Rachel Clayton, ABC News, New Delhi.
5: Oil prices are set to skyrocket once again amid escalating tension in the Middle East. A Saudi Arabian oil pipeline was shut down yesterday after being struck by drones, and Yemen's Houthis have seized a strategic Red Sea port, further threatening shipping energy routes. Visiting scholar at the Precourt Institute for Energy at Stanford University, Maxim Sonnen, says while the situation is tense, the fluctuation in price may come if oil is successfully exported.
7: So this initial move in prices is mainly driven by fear and uncertainty, but whether prices are going to stay for long above $100 eventually comes down to how much oil the world needs and how many barrels are actually reaching the market.
5: Ukrainian officials say Russian airstrikes have killed at least 9 people, injured dozens, and damaged residential buildings and infrastructure across the country. The civilian death toll has risen sharply in Ukraine over the past 2 months as Russia steps up attacks on power plants and other infrastructure, while Ukraine has hit energy facilities and warehouses in distant parts of Russia. Earlier, Ukraine's president said he was open to meeting his Russian counterpart at this year's G20 summit in the US city of Miami in December. Volodymyr Zelensky says he would travel to Miami if Vladimir Putin attended the meeting, saying his country is in a strong position to negotiate a ceasefire. A Kremlin spokesperson says Mr. Putin's attendance is not confirmed and has reiterated that any meeting between the two leaders must happen in Moscow. Mr. Zelensky says it's important that dialogue takes place.
8: We have to meet, to speak and make decisions. It's not about words, what I will tell him or what he wants to tell me. It doesn't matter. It doesn't matter. Matters only result. Result matters. That's it.
5: An Australian woman has died after falling from a cliff at a popular tourist spot near Bali. Local authorities say the woman became stranded at Kelingking Beach Cliff on Nusa Penida Island yesterday morning. Emergency services were sent to the scene, but authorities say the woman slipped and fell into a ravine before they could reach her. The Department of Foreign Affairs and Trade has been contacted for comment. Canadian star Celine Dion has made an emotional

0: emotional return to the stage in Paris as she performed in her first comeback concert in 6 years. The 58-year-old, who is one of the best-selling musical artists of all time, was given a huge reception by thousands of fans after she stepped away from performing in 2022 because of severe muscle spasms known as stiff person syndrome. Addressing her adoring fans, Celine Dion shed tears as she thanked them for their patience.
1: Thank you so very much for your support, your patience. And if I may say so, I am everything I am because you loved me.
0: Now with sport, here's Fraser Fife.
2: Cronulla Sutherland has knocked North Queensland out of the NRL title race with a 26-16 victory at Sydney Football Stadium. Sione Katoa crossed twice as the Sharks outscored the Cowboys 5-3. On the injury front, Sharks coach Craig Fitzgibbon says there are no concerns around 5'8 Braden Trindle's shoulder for next week's clash with either the Roosters or the Panthers.
3: He's obviously a little bit rusty, but thought he kicked the ball as good as you can kick a ball.
2: The Dolphins marked their maiden appearance in a final series with a 26-16 defeat of the New Zealand Warriors in Auckland. In the NRLW, it was the Sharks and Eels who came away winners. The Wallaroos have gone down 48-15 against England in their Women's Rugby Union clash in Manchester. The victory continues an unbeaten run for the Red Roses, who haven't lost a test in close to 4 years.
0: ABC News.
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5: Hello from an absolutely sun-drenched Western Sydney Stadium. One of those days where it feels good just to be alive. It's a stunning Sydney Sunday. Currently 23 degrees here at Parramatta, climbing to 26 at about 24 degrees come kickoff. That's at 4 o'clock with minor Premier Penrith playing the fourth place Sydney Roosters in the second qualifying final. For the winner, a week off, and then a home preliminary final. For the loser, a date with Cronulla Sutherland next week, most likely on Saturday, I would assume at the Sydney Football Stadium or the Olympic Park. I'm sure the Sharks would love to play at the Roosters' home ground next week. We know the Warriors will play Newcastle at Eden Park next Sunday afternoon from 4:05. That's already locked in.

0: Everybody's gonna know our name.
1: It rolls along the edge, picked up by Cobbo in space. Cobbo scores!
0: Everybody's gonna know our name.
1: Then he gets the ball back. Tedesco is gonna score!
2: I just can't believe it.

0: Tavala. Clipped by Cleary as he kicks it. It bounces 10 out. That was ridiculous from Cleary because it's a penalty to the Roosters. 10 metres out from the Penrith line with a ball bounce. And Cleary is in the bin.
1: Oh, my goodness.
0: Nathan Cleary in the bin. The Otter accelerates. Drag down 18 out. Last play, Penrith. Kenny dummy half. Goes left. Cleary, field goal from 19 metres out. Cleary strikes it, likes it, and kicks it one-pointer. Still plenty of time left. Cleary not that interested in a celebration with 8 minutes 55 to go. But Penrith applies the scoreboard pressure. The Roosters, Wong, tackle 29 out from his own line. Fade to Robson, comes to the left. Savala through hands, the ball's lost. Backwards, picked up by Bryan! Uh-oh, Toto! And he's going to put it down right between the posts! A forced pass from the Roosters! The mistake, and Toto sweeps upon it! Races to score with 2 minutes 50 to go! The Wanganita Waze over the 30, beats a couple, takes on Edwards, steps, slips, tackled. That's it! Penrith into a preliminary final. The Penrith Panthers have outlasted the Sydney Roosters in a heck of a game of rugby league here at Western Sydney Stadium, 19 points to 12.
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4: Hello, it is great to be with you and I hope you're enjoying your weekend. Coming up in a tick, I want to hear from you and all your stories about animals you've seen in unusual places. We're going to be talking about how native animals are making themselves at home in our houses, and I'm curious about what you've seen, so do get ready to give me a call. We'll continue to hang out tonight and play some trivia, of course, during the weekend evening's quiz. That's coming up soon. Then later tonight in Niche Jobs, we're going to meet a dark matter hunter and find out about this elusive substance that makes up the majority of all matter in the universe, how scientists hunt for it, and why. Why, oh, why is it so hard to find? And in our history segment with Hilal, we'll explore what people wore in medieval times around Central Asia and the Middle East. What was the fashion like? Who wore it? What about the textiles? And of course, influence. It's influence across continents and over time. But first, let's kick off with a track and with native animals and birds and the like. On my mind, here's Bobby Day, Rockin' Robin.

0: potentially. And then I guess your final thought then, Bethany, can there be benefits to having wildlife around the house?
1: Yes, definitely. So many benefits. I mean, not only is it a joyful story to tell at dinner party or, you know, call up from the radio, but also we know there's loads of benefits to even just seeing butterflies outside your window or hearing bird noises has a load of mental benefits to your, you know, mental health, and even for children growing up in environments, it actually improves your cognitive abilities to learn things, new things at school. You know, there's loads of studies about all the benefits of having biodiversity around us.
0: Yeah, and it's interesting. It's interesting to bring that to the fore, and because I think maybe initially we might think of, oh no, the issues that can come up with it, with them being around, mm-hmm. and, you know, pests or whatever have you. So, Bethany, it's mm-hmm. been great to look at it from this perspective, and really wonderful to hear the stories, of course, from our listeners. And all the best with the work that you're doing and what you're advocating for. Thanks for joining us tonight.
1: Thanks for having me.
0: Bethany Kiss, architect at the University of Melbourne and author of a study on buildings as accidental habitats. All right, we've got the news coming up in just a tick, and then we're playing the weekend evening's quiz. Be the first caller and get an instant prize. Call 1300 800 222. Lots of fun trivia coming up.
2: ABC News with John O'Akeley. The French military based in New Caledonia has joined the aerial search for survivors of the MV Matuhi, which sank in Vanuatu waters on Friday. Vanuatu's government says 15 people have been rescued alive, but more than 30 are still missing after the vessel sank sailing between the islands of Ambe and Santo. A statement from the Maritime Rescue Coordination Centre in New Caledonia says a Falcon 200 Guardian surveillance aircraft was sent out on Sunday morning to work alongside rescue vessels. It says the Noumea-based centre is now coordinating the search efforts after being alerted through diplomatic channels on Saturday night. Authorities in Indonesia say they've lost contact with a ship with at least 240 passengers on board, with the vessel's operator saying it had encountered bad weather. Larry Buttrose has more.
3: A search operation is underway after contact was lost with the ship called Virgo Transport 8, which was travelling from East Java to South Kalimantan on the island of Borneo. Officials say its last known position was in the Java Sea en route from Surabaya, the second largest city in East Java province, to Banjarmasin, the capital of South Kalimantan province. The operations chief at Banjarmasin's rescue agency has confirmed the loss of contact with the ship and says rescue personnel have been dispatched to the area. There are no reports of any casualties at this time.
2: The heads of three leading AI companies say artificial intelligence and the industry should slow down amid mounting concerns over safety. The CEO of Anthropic, Dario Amodei, has warned the increasing rate of development could lead to rogue AI agents taking over the internet, potentially causing hundreds of billions of dollars in damage. Elon Musk and the OpenAI boss, Sam Altman, have both agreed with him. A former Anthropic researcher, Jacob Coxon, says some of his former colleagues are concerned.
4: When they are planning their lives, planning what to do with their lives, they are thinking about the impacts of their work. They're maybe like considering buying land somewhere because they're so scared of the instability as a result of rapid AI progress. All I can say is the people who work at these companies are completely serious when they ask for regulation.
2: Djibouti says 1,400 people have arrived in the country from Yemen in just 24 hours because of fighting between Yemeni government forces and Houthi militias. The BBC's Ian McWilliam reports.
5: The rebel Houthi movement controls a large part of northern Yemen, including the capital Sana'a. In recent days, its fighters, allied with Iran, have seized control of Yemen's entire Red Sea coast, capturing the historic coffee port of Mocha on Thursday. Djibouti says the fighting is displacing Yemeni civilians, and some, including women and children, are now crossing the Bab al-Mandeb Strait to seek safety. The economy minister, Ilyas Moussa Dewale, said several vessels had to be rescued after running out of fuel. The Houthis' advance has tightened their grip on the vital waterway, which controls shipping access to the Red Sea and Suez Canal, and they say they'll now blockade Saudi shipping through it.
2: Maritime trackers say they've received new reports of an attack on a ship in the Strait of Hormuz, adding to concerns about Iran-related threats to energy supplies after Saudi Arabia shut down a vital oil pipeline to the Red Sea. A British Navy-affiliated agency says it's received a report of a projectile hitting a ship as it moved through the strait, although any damage and the status of its crew are so far unknown. The reported attack comes after Saudi Arabia said it's temporarily shut down its east-west pipeline after a

0: an attack that both Baghdad and Riyadh say originated in Iraq, where Iranian-backed militias operate. Oil prices have shot up after Saudi Arabia shut down that pipeline. Yemen's Houthis have also seized a strategic Red Sea port, further threatening shipping energy routes. Visiting scholar at the Precourt Institute for Energy at Stanford University, Maxim Sonin, says prices are up not just in response to rising tensions, but also existing shortages.
1: Emotions and premiums are coinciding with the physical shortages. And it's not just this bottleneck as Strait of Hormuz now is closed. The situation is compounded by the alternative route being also not available.
0: An Israeli soldier has been filmed shooting a Palestinian man in the leg who appeared to pose no threat in the north of the occupied West Bank. The video shows the Palestinian man falling to the ground in a field after a shot rings out. The IDF says it's launched an investigation into the incident. Officials in France are investigating whether the derailment of a passenger train in the north of the country on Friday was the result of a malicious act. 44 people were treated for injuries, including an 18-year-old woman who was airlifted to hospital in a critical condition. A prosecutor says the leading theory is a piece of rail was present on one of the tracks, potentially causing the derailment. ABC News.
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4: Hello, it is lovely to have your company as we enter quiz hour. Now's the time for you to give me a call so we can play the National Weekend Evenings Quiz. 1-300-800-222. The next hour is just all about fun trivia. And while we play the quiz, let's talk about something you're on the hunt for at the moment. What's sort of something that's on your mind it's something you want to get? You're on the hunt for it. You haven't found it yet. You're looking around. Maybe you've gone to 8 different places like me. I'll tell you about my one in a tick. I've had 2 recent ones, actually. You go down a rabbit hole, come out of it, come back to it. You're after something. You want to get something. You're on the hunt for something. You haven't got it yet. Or maybe you have just acquired it, or maybe you're just entering the hunt. Where are you at in the hunt for something that you're looking to get? It could be, I don't know, maybe you've got a wedding coming up and you want to wear something and there's a particular suit or an outfit or a garment that you've seen and you've seen it somewhere and you're like, oh, I want that, and you're looking for it and you're on the hunt for it. Maybe it's a household thing. I don't know. Maybe it's a tool. I don't know. Maybe it's a custom bed sheet set that you've seen that you're like, oh my God, this is gorgeous. I want it, but I can't find it. How do I get it? Sometimes it can be hard, but sometimes these hunts are fun. It can be a bit obsessive sometimes, I know, and you've got to check yourself. But generally speaking, I don't know. I sometimes find them fun when I kind of get into it. And I'm like, right, and I've, you know, got tunnel vision and it's something I want to get and I'm on it. So what are you currently on the hunt for? Let me know while we play the quiz. 1-300-800-222.

0: Nice work, John. Son of a Preacher Man by Dusty Springfield is correct. Well done. Which actor has released a memoir titled Sonny Boy? He's a well-known, very well-known actor.
1: He's a very well-known actor.
0: Yeah.
1: Okay. Well, I'm assuming they're alive.
0: Yep.
1: I won't waste your time. My serene one. I'll pass it on
0: pass it
1: and
0: on.
1: Wish you a good evening.
0: Oh, you too, John. All the best, and

0: great experience. I loved all the people I met, but I learned so much whilst I was there. But when I came back, before I left, I'd been approached to stand for the seat of Hasluck in 2003. And I said, Australia's not ready for an Indigenous member to be elected in the House of Reps. I said, there is still much more to be done. So I left it and then came to New South Wales for the 5 years, came back home, and then my wife said to me, you've always talked about going into politics. Hasluck haven't selected their candidate. They'd selected it for every other coalition seat. And she said, why don't you just go through the process? If you're successful, we'll celebrate it. But if you're not, at least you've given it a go, and you'll never wonder in later life, should I have done it or shouldn't I? So I went down, and I was 57 at the time, which is a mature age student coming back into higher ed learning equivalent. And I signed up for the process. I had been a member of the party for a number of years, just helping individuals who were friends and committing to supporting him in becoming elected. But in this case, I stood, knocked on as many doors as I could, met a lot of people, and eventually picked up the seat. And my opponent was Sharon Jackson, and Sharon and I worked together. She was in the Miscellaneous Workers Union. I was in Education and Health, and sought their support in improving the conditions for Aboriginal education workers and Aboriginal health workers. And she was brilliant in that regard. I rang her and said, I'm going to stand for the seat of Hasluck, and I'll be contesting, but I will not be denigrating you. I will attack your policies. And that's what we both agreed on. But I'll backtrack, because the best part was I was in Broome. I walked into the Conti Hotel, motel to book in, and Warren Snowden was standing in there. And I said, Warren, I'm nominating for the seat of Hasluck. And he said, oh, great, mate. He said, I'll get the party to send you all of our policies, all of our documents, and I'll get the support that you need. And I looked at Warren and said, but I'm standing for the Liberal Party. Why would you want to do that? He said, go on, go away. But we joked about it, and I had a good friendship with Warren. Those are the funny moments you have in the lead up to politics. And then once you're elected, all of a sudden the reality hits you. Because I did live in some extreme poverty at times as a kid, to walking through the front doors of that place and being an equal on that floor with everybody else.
1: I want to talk about that first, your maiden speech, which you've already mentioned, but a very historic moment. But before I do, there must have been a lot of people who might have assumed that you would have gone with the Labor Party, as Warren Snowden did. What were the things that drew you to the Liberal Party?
0: I'd always worked as a kid. I used to start work chopping wood, clearing, working on farms, etc. So I had this economic aspect of wanting to earn money, save it, and not have government take it. And so I had those leanings that way. My father and mother were both Labor, very strong. My father couldn't understand me not supporting the working man. But I also said to him at the time, there are things that I liked, that I used to listen to Robert Menzies when he spoke as Prime Minister, and I liked some of the things he said. So that's what swayed me, and that was an influence. But when I went in, I had some of my own colleagues say to me, I can't believe you're a Liberal. And I said, but you've known that I've worked with Liberal candidates. Teachers who taught me were really great. They said, congratulations, but wrong party. And my old principal, Alan Jones, had some of his old staff ring him from Corrigan and say, where did you fail? And he said, what do you mean? He said, he's in the Liberal Party. You obviously didn't influence him on his political thinking. So there were people who reacted, but there were also some who didn't talk to me again because they said, I thought you were Labor. And I said, no, I've always been Liberal. And that's been my philosophical view. And I also said, you need to be within a political party to influence it and to bring about change. And I saw that with Neville Bonner, and I became a close friend with Neville when he worked here in WA. And I talked to him about his journey, some of the challenges he faced, some of the things he found frustrating. And I took that on board, and that was one of the other factors that gave me the impetus to then stand for

0: the cedar hair slap.
1: Ken Wyatt on the dinner party where he told his friends to dump him in the ocean if he ever ran for office. Coming up, you'll hear about the impact of Ken Wyatt's election to federal parliament. But first, here's some music from Ruby May.

0: That was Melbourne artist and Wiradjuri woman Ruby May with her song Auntie.
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0: In August 2010, Ken White narrowly won the previously marginal Labor seat of Hasluck in Western Australia. A few weeks later, he walked onto the floor of the House of Representatives in that kangaroo skin cloak. I asked him about that moment.
3: Actually, the most iconic moment for me was back in my electoral office. I had a number of Noongar elders come in, and Kim Hames, who was the state Liberal Minister for Health, also came with them. And the elders said, now that you have this role, we need to bestow on you the leadership authority from us. And they said, we did a smoking ceremony. Then they put the booker on my shoulders and three of them spoke in rotation. And then they put the red feathers on. They said the red feathers of the cockatoo, black cockatoo, are leadership feathers. And while you're in that role, you'll be protected for what you are doing and for the way in which we endorse what you're doing. So when I went to Parliament, I went and saw Harry Jenkins, who was the Speaker, and I said to him, I showed him a photograph and I said, this is what I want to wear on my maiden speech. I said, I know it's not the standard suit, but it's been given to me by elders and I want to show respect not only to the elders but to my culture. And he said, this will be a stunning moment in our house. And it proved to be the case because

0: presented something for all First Nations people, regardless of what our political views, where we were geographically, what our Aboriginal nations were. You had had that beautiful ceremony with the elders before you came, who gave you the coat. And in your speech, you also made reference to Kevin Rudd's apology. You thanked him for that, and on behalf of your mother and siblings who didn't live to hear it. And it strikes me that you were carrying a whole lot of extra cultural weight, we might call it, an expectation, as you walked into that parliament and probably as you stayed there. Did you find it difficult to carry that, especially because as the member for Hasluck, your responsibility is to all of Hasluck and to all of your constituency, but there were expectations on you. How did you find that? Was it hard to juggle, and how did you find a way through?
1: After I'd done my maiden speech, we had a session in Julie Bishop's office. We had a reception and a few nibblies and drinks, and Lowager was there. And Julie Bishop had made her comments about my arrival in the House of Reps, but Lowager just said, "I want you all to stop. He is first and foremost a member of the House of Representatives, but the member representing the people of Hasluck. Do not put on his shoulders the weight of expectation from the political members in this House that he will resolve every Aboriginal affairs issue." She said, "I know him and I know that he will commit to working for Indigenous Australians and he will do the best he can, but you've got to also remember he is not the Minister for Aboriginal Affairs, but I know that he will advocate strongly." And that encapsulated what Lowager said. But I had a lot of support. I had people at different times ring me and say, and some of them were doctors, Mark Wenatong, people from the top end of Australia would ring me and just say, "Brother, you look tired. Do you want to talk?" And occasionally I would talk because you do need to talk through some of the expectations and pressures that are put on you. And I had that across Australia. Nyungars also would just say, "You're looking tired, brother. You okay?" And I said, no, it's just the long hours that we do. But I also wanted to see change because I'd watched the work that Lowager had done and the tireless way in which she had worked, Charlie Perkins, you yourself in New South Wales and many others who took on the burden of being strong advocates to make sure that people heard that there was a need to listen to voices at the community level. And in fact, in the House of Reps on a few occasions, I would say I would ask that every member get out and talk to the Aboriginal communities within your electorates because you are the people who have the interface and bring back the challenges for this parliament to deal with.
0: Another first you achieved was being the first Indigenous government minister in January 2017 as Minister for Aged Care and Minister for Indigenous Health. What were your reflections on that role? I know we had you on speaking out during the time, but when you look back, what were some of the things that you were really proud that you achieved?
1: I think the reforms in aged care, because when I went into aged care, there are a number of issues, including the use of psychotropic drugs to the effect that was detrimental to individuals. But the other was around the reforms of the Safety and Quality Commission, the policies that had sat static for a long time. I had a very dynamic team within the aged care sector of the department. I even took them out to the lands. The reason I took them there is I wanted them to have a look at what it's like in a remote region for ageing Aboriginal people who do not have access to aged care, whose communications to the outside world are often around the community store, because I want them to learn that once you stepped outside the footprint of the community store, your mobile phone didn't work. And then the challenges of this notion that they could get home care packages readily and easily, and the lack of support that came into communities. That was the best thing I ever did with my senior bureaucrats, because they changed some of the thinking. And the following year I said I wanted to have a focus on the allocation of places to regional Australia that was more significant than urban. And for that year, the agency

0: They did that. They ensured that aged care places in regional and remote Australia was increased in order to provide access to our people and non-Indigenous Australians living in regional and rural Australia and remote communities.
1: Your appointment as Minister for Indigenous Australians was also historic, the first time we'd had an Indigenous person in the portfolio. And I write in remembering that the portfolio changed to the Minister for Indigenous Australians, which actually might have sounded like a small semantic change from affairs to actually something quite significant symbolically of centering Indigenous Australians in the portfolio.
0: It was, and it came about from two conversations. One I had with Malcolm Turnbull, and we were on a flight together, and he said, "You'd have to be a Monty for picking up the Indigenous Affairs portfolio." And I said to him, "No, don't do that, because by doing that, all you'll create is an expectation that all I can manage is Aboriginal Affairs issues." And so when he became Prime Minister, he gave me the two portfolios. He made sure that I had Indigenous Health, but aged care is the primary one. And Scott was the same. And we'd had a conversation one day, and I said, "I hate the term Aboriginal Affairs. Why don't we talk about a portfolio dedicated to Indigenous Australians?" And to his credit, he appointed me as the Minister for Indigenous Australians, personalising it. And it was about people, not about the affairs of the portfolio. And that changed the way in which some of my colleagues, when we were doing Closing the Gap strategy, committed to finding funding for new initiatives that would support the Closing the Gap strategy. And we gained $1 billion in new money through all of the portfolios for the Closing the Gap strategy once it had been signed off by the Commonwealth Cabinet, National Cabinet, and every state and territory cabinet. So all of the peak organisations and every Minister of Aboriginal Affairs at the time and their senior staff were an incredible conduit to the change of the way in which we negotiated the reforms around that. The sad part is I don't see the continued effort of implementation of those targets in the manner that I thought would have occurred.
1: The setting up that framework was a huge achievement that you made during that time. Were there other things that you reflect on now that you're proud of or meant something really important to you during your time as minister in that portfolio?
0: I think one of the littlest things was I was having a conversation with Prime Minister Morrison or Scott, and we were talking about the national anthem, the word young, and he asked me a couple of questions and he said, "How would you feel if we changed it to one?" And I looked at him and I said, "That means one and all, and not this notion of Australia being a young country reflecting 235 years." I said, "I'm more than happy with it." And he went ahead and made the change. That I thought was a tremendous initiative that we both talked through and achieved. The other was acquiring the Aboriginal flag back. What people didn't realise is the person who owned the copyright to the flag could charge you up to 20%. So if you spent $100,000 on T-shirts and you had the Aboriginal flag on, then you could be expected to receive a letter from the holder of the flag at the time to pay 20% of the $100,000 to him because he held copyright and you had not sought permission to use the flag on clothing. Nova Peris came and had a discussion with me as well. And so what we did is I met with Harold, had a long chat with Harold, and he was gave me the background as to why he gave the copyright to the individual. And then we negotiated a way forward. And over the 12-month period, we acquired back to the Commonwealth the Aboriginal flag so our people could use it at any time for any reason and on any product without being financially impeded. I think the other thing was redress for the stolen generations of the territories. That took me three attempts before it was finally signed off by Cabinet and agreed to in the Economic and Review Committee, and that became a reality. And the other one that I hadn't thought about was Nikki Sava rang me and we were having a chat and she said, "You realise you've left a legacy?" And I said, "What are you talking about?" And she said, "Because you stood for the House of Reps, there are now 14 Indigenous Australians in the Australian Parliament." And she said, you fundamentally opened a door that enabled others to have the courage to stand and become elected as equals. And those are the legacies that were the major ones, but there's a number of others which I'll write about in my autobiography as I start that process.
1: Well, I'm already waiting for that autobiography, I can tell you. And I would have mentioned too that I think one of the legacies of your time was the fact that you showed it could be done. And we look at the number of Aboriginal people, both in the House of Representatives, but also in the Senate across a range of parties. And, you know, I think that is a sign that you really did open that door. And by wearing the possum skin cloak showed that, you know, any Aboriginal person was entitled to be in that space. But another thing that came up a lot when you were in that portfolio was, and I was reminded of this when you were talking about the way in which you had agreed with your opponent when you were running for Hasluck, that you would act with respect and to treat each other with dignity, that there was a real importance around civility in the way that you engaged in your work. And you were also known as somebody who was very collaborative in your portfolio and worked particularly well across the aisle. And I wondered if you could share with us why that was important to you.
0: Well, I've always believed that, and I always had the view that I've always learned that if you want to achieve something, there's no sense in headbutting people along the way. You are better off sitting down, having the discussions and say, okay, what are the differences and which ones can we agree on? And in the chamber, whenever I introduced something to do with the portfolio, both for Indigenous health or for Aboriginal Indigenous Australians, I was never challenged across the floor. People would be respectful. And even one time when we were doing native title, the PM called me down and said, I need you to go into the chamber and speak on the bill, the native title amendment. I said, I am doing it later. He said, no, I need you to go in now. He said, it's become personal with an attack on George Brandis. So I went down and I said to the chamber, this bill is about native title and making amendments so that this passage of the bill and the amendment will make it easier for Aboriginal communities to have public services provided by state and Commonwealth governments, provided on land and on country, but we've turned this into a debate on the individual. I said, I want to ask all members who are debating this bill to bring it back to the issue because this is about reform that is important to Indigenous Australians. After I finished that speech, all the debate returned back to the purpose of the amendment, the bill and the benefits. It never went back to the attack on the Attorney General at the time. And I had a couple of the Labor members just before question time come over and just say, what you did today was great. You brought it back to focus on your people. And thank you for that.
1: The other area, of course, that you were engaged in was the discussions around constitutional recognition through parliamentary inquiry, but, you know, also as an advocate at various times. Can you share with us your observations on the process of the referendum and how you felt in terms of how it played out?
0: I went back to when Mark Liebler and Patrick Dodson were first asked by Prime Minister Gillard to co-chair a working group on constitutional recognition, and we produced the first report because I was part of that. And we talked about removing Section 25 and having recognition in the Constitution. And then there were two other parliamentary working parties that did, working committees that recommended the same approach. But when it came to the referendum itself, it moved to the recognition of the voice in the Constitution. I knew at that time, within my own thinking, that that would never get up. But I had made a commitment to working collectively with our leaders who were involved in putting forward a proposition for the voice. I think had it been recognition and had it been the removal of Section 25, I think the result would have been different. And I think there would have been support from the coalition. But on the existing question that was put, there was no way we were going to win that because there was not a bipartisan approach, and all constitutional reform requires bipartisan support that shows Australian leaders that all political persuasions were prepared to support, a question that

0: have supported.
1: There's observations that the one of the impacts of the referendum and its failure to secure a yes vote has meant that there's a bit of stagnation around Indigenous affairs, both from political will, but also in terms of a level of despondency from parts of the First Nations community. What's been your observation, and are there places where you do see that there's a lot of movement?
0: On the night, I had calls from people who were crying, just saying, we've been rejected. But there were also people who, because they were uncertain, didn't vote yes. And that uncertainty, because the message hadn't been clarified for them, turned them to vote no. And I honestly believe that in the 60% that voted no, there are still a lot of people in there who want to see change, but not through an enshrined voice. So we shouldn't give up on any of that. One benefit that I saw come out of this was the strength of young leaders, the future leaders that we're now seeing playing roles at both state, territory and national level. So the next generation are coming through, people like Thomas Mayer and others. But the older leadership certainly went quiet, and we've become reserved in the way in which there is an engagement with the political structures of this country. I had a minister from a state government who said to me, we're not going to be doing anything in Aboriginal affairs because the result was resounding and it could impact on our re-election chances. And I said to him, it's not about that. It's about how we continue with policy, how we continue with the commitment to closing the gap. That's not a reflection of you supporting the voice. It's a reflection of you as a government implementing reforms and changes that changes the lives of our children and grandchildren. And I've seen at every level this degree of moribund behaviour from state and territory governments. We have to step up. We cannot allow in 50 years' time Australia to be having the same discussions around the plight and circumstances and the levels of disadvantage to prevail as they currently do.
1: The way you talk about what you've achieved in your political career, what you've been able to achieve, it's clear you've got deep affection for the Liberal Party and your Liberal Party colleagues. I wonder, I know people will be interested to hear your thoughts on what you think needs to be done to turn the position of the party around at this particular point in time, given that, you know, you're somebody who's been there, who knows its strengths, who's known what it's been able to achieve on its good days. Do you have anything you can share on your thoughts on the future of the party?
0: Look, I think the party needs to re-engage with ordinary families, ordinary Australians. When you have party structures, you are guided by those that are around you. And you've got to take, and this is why I held the seat of Hazluck for 4 years. It was a Labor seat. I should never have won it and never have held it for as long as I did. But this is about connecting with people. People, it doesn't matter whether it's in good times or bad times, but being present, being out there, talking with people so that they value your contribution to them and their community. I always remember door knocking on one house and the guy said, mate, I'm Labor. I said, that doesn't matter. If I'm elected, I will work to help you with anything that you have that you come to me with, because I don't see you as Labor or Liberal. What I see you is an individual in my electorate who I am prepared to help, and that's how my office operated. So the Liberal Party have got to rethink their structures. They've got to open their minds to being far more democratic in their engagement with community, not relying on the leaders who hold control, who determine who are candidates, and allow the community within that electorate to be participants. See, I was never meant to be pre-selected. There was a favourite son. And once I gave my speech, because I had people come up to me afterwards saying, I wasn't voting for you, but after you did your speech, I switched my vote. That's what we should be doing in the pre-selection process, is not having a predetermined daughter or son.

0: but saying, let's listen to the five or six candidates and we'll select somebody who we believe will represent this seat well for the people who live in it, but at the same time carry the ethos of the Liberal Party within that construct. I think the Liberal Party has lost touch with people on the ground, and at the state election in WA, I was asked to be on the panel and Spearsy asked me a question. I said the question I had that I would be looking at if I was both parties is, why is it that only 39% want us? And for the coalition, why is it only 32%? I would take those two premises, or that premise, and say, what do we do to turn it around from 32 to make it 48%? I don't believe either party have done that. And to some extent, what's happened here in WA is probably a really good wake-up call that you do not disengage people that are in the electorate. You do not become invisible. You get out there, you engage, and you represent your electorate.
1: Well, there's nothing moribund about you, Ken. You now serve as the chair of RockArt Australia, which works on the preservation and research of Australia's important rock art heritage. Can you tell us a little bit about why you decided you wanted to take on this role and what the organisation does?
0: Well, the organisation's been operating for a long period of time. Susan Bradley and others, Brenda and Maria Myers, saw the value of preserving Aboriginal rock art, and they invested in having researchers work with Aboriginal communities and Aboriginal traditional owners and elders. And the idea is that the rock art is worked through in terms of the story, the song line, the techniques used to create that rock art. And there's even been some carbon dating done to look at how old the rock art is. And Nolan Hunter was one of the co-chairs. But their intent was to preserve the story and humanity of Australia. And they recognise very fully that 60,000 years of continuous living culture is of immense value. And having the universities do the research to substantiate the stories, the techniques, and the invaluable part of Australia's tapestry of history being preserved so that future generations will know about it. There are many sites that they don't make public, but they work in partnership with Aboriginal communities. And when I was asked to join Rock Art Australia and they said, we're about preserving the story of Australia and Aboriginal rock art because that is your story as First Nations people, I had no hesitation in saying, yes, I'd like to become involved because all the funding we have is raised through philanthropic donations. And I think the thing that I've seen now, and particularly up in the Kimberley when I was up there recently, is the way in which children are now learning about the stories of the rock art because they involve children from the community. And those kids will take forward the enduring story of not only the song lines, but where those song lines reach, but also what the art depicts, what it also has in terms of culture, law, and connection to country, and how that's reflected through that rock art. So I'm looking forward to the work that we do over the next few years. And Rock Art Australia has not asked for Commonwealth funding because it wanted to be seen as a community movement working in partnership with Aboriginal and Torres Strait Islander people, wherever the rock art is. And I was blown away by the fact that Sydney has over 200 sites around it, which I had not realised even living there. But it's one of those things that exists.
1: You've done so much with your life. When you look back, what is the thing that you're most proud of? I mean, we've talked about all the firsts. We've talked about all the doors you've broken down. But then I like that when I ask you a question, it's often something very personal and related to your interaction with an individual. But when you look back over this extraordinary contribution to public life that you've made, is there particular things that stand out as moments that you're really, really proud of?
0: I lived in a funeral parlour for 3 and a bit years. And what I saw was the fickleness of life and the way in which people either

0: died of old age or died because of circumstances that should never have happened. And that had an impact on me that sort of prevailed through a lot of my philosophical thinking, because I thought, I'm going to live each day. I'll still plan for the future, but I'm going to try and change things or help people when they need help. And even out of politics now, I still get people coming and knocking on my front door asking if I can help them. And I won't say no, I do help them. But it is about making our country better for our grandchildren. It's also about my grandson, who lives in Melbourne with his father, who's an accomplished musician, to have a better life, far better than what I had in the 50s and 60s, where they can hold their own as an equal in anything that they do, but they are part of a community of Australians who have a respect for each other, can have differences of opinion, but not ignore the plight of a person within their community who needs support.
1: What I love about that answer, Ken, is it is full of a thread that goes through your leadership, which I admire so much, and that is that you always see the humanity in people and you're very people-focused. I've admired you for such a long time, and it's been such a privilege to spend some time talking through the many things that you've achieved and the many ways in which you've had an impact on so many lives. So thank you so much for all the work you've done, for your compassion and humanity, and for spending time with us on Speaking Out.
0: That's been a pleasure. It's good to catch up with you.
1: That was my conversation with Ken Wyatt, Noongar man, teacher, trailblazer, and the first Aboriginal person elected to the House of Representatives. He chairs Rock Art Australia, and he is at work on that autobiography. I've told him I'll be the first in line to read it when it's out. Ken Wyatt has an incredible legacy in every role he's held. He has never lost sight of the humanity of others. And it's why when he walked into that chamber in a kangaroo skin cloak, he wasn't only carrying his own family's history, he was carrying ours. He showed every Aboriginal and Torres Strait Islander person in this country that we belong in that room. And a generation has walked through the door he opened, and that door is still open. That's the show for now. Join us again next time for more stories from across Indigenous Australia. Speaking Out is produced by Janaea Gibbs-Muir. Our senior producer is Jay McAllister. And our script editor for this week is Emma Lancaster. And as always, you can find us on social media via ABC Indigenous or on ABC Listen, along with our Titter Show Away, hosted by the wonderful Rudy Bremer. I'm Larissa Berendt, and this is Speaking Out.
2: Immigration has shaped modern Australia, but as the country grows, debates around migration and multiculturalism are intensifying. 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

0: Eyre and John McDougall Stewart.
1: I'd have to say Matthew Flinders.
0: It's not Flinders.
1: I know.
0: Thanks, Lek.
1: It was good fun talking about the waterbed. You brought back memories.
0: Yes. And some bad ones too, by the sounds of it. Thanks, Lek. Bernadette says, I still sleep in a waterbed. Have done since 92. Best sleep ever. They're quite stable these days. Someone else says, we had a waterbed. We loved it until we caught our little fox terrier bouncing on it and put holes in it with his sharp toenails. Okay, a few people have it correct. Harry in the Bay, that's the correct answer. Annette in Perth, also the correct answer. Trev from Surfers.
2: Oh, hello, Suzanne.
0: Hello, Trev. Who was this idiot who attempted to apparently took a bedstead on his travels?
2: Idiot's a big word. If it's who I think it is, he was a man who was a little bit above himself. When he left Melbourne, he had a caravan of camels and donkeys and everything, and ended up dying of starvation because the Aborigines said, you got to go north, the sun's taken all the water. And he went, nah. Was it Burke?
0: It sure was Burke. Honestly, you read about Burke and Wills and you're like, these guys, man, they should have done some homework.
2: Look, I think they were just a little bit too English. I don't want to be prejudiced, but when they left, their stories about it was something like the children of Israel leaving Egypt. They had horses and donkeys.
0: That's right, two dozen camels, 50 to 60 gallons of rum, which had been taken to give to the camels, apparently, a massive Chinese gong intending to signal the camp or scare wildlife, and 6 tons of firewood. My goodness.
2: Oh, look, There's movies about it, but the story is crazy.
0: Yeah, worst explorers ever.
2: What a country, Suzanne.
0: Now, Trev, that gets you question five. Question six. During their honeymoon in 1969, John Lennon and Yoko Ono invited the world's press to interview them in their hotel bed. They stayed in bed for a week as a protest against war. Later that year, they did it again. But in which city did they do it first?
2: Was in Amsterdam.
0: Amsterdam is correct. That was the location of the first bed in for peace.
2: Oh, wow. Yes.
0: Question seven. After being shot at Ford's Theatre in Washington in 1865, Abraham Lincoln was carried across the road to a boarding house. Doctors laid the dying president diagonally across a bed there. Why did they lie him diagonally?
2: Well, this is something I don't know. And if you're a doctor, why be diagonal? And a president, was it to face him south?
0: It was not to face him south.
2: Or north?
0: I'll tell you.
2: Look, he was a Republican. But, no, that's all I can think of. To lay him in a particular direction, but it sounds like I'm wrong as usual.
0: Oh, well, not as usual. You got questions five and six, but seven, that's where your journey ends, Trev. 1-300-800-222, Julie and Layla, hello.
3: Hello, Suzanne. How are you?
0: Hi. Well, now, why did they put Abraham Lincoln in the bed diagonally when he was dying?
3: Please, just quickly, can I let you know, on my honeymoon, my husband and I went up to Cairns and we stayed at a round hotel on the on the James Cook Highway up there.
0: Mm-hmm.
3: And the honeymoon suite came with a round waterbed.
0: Oh, how did you...
3: And we've gone, this is very nice. And anyway, we attempted to get onto the bed, but it was very deflated. Like, it didn't have a lot of water in it. It wasn't very bouncy. But anyway, we went on the bed mattress, and it slowly started to sink in. So as you can imagine, we woke up in the morning and we had like a wall of, which is the

0: when they saw it.
1: Yeah, that's okay. It's that, you know, but what? Those movies at the time when you're 13, they're so important.
0: Yeah, yeah. And it's probably the most I've ever liked Madonna.
1: Oh, really?
0: Yeah.
1: Everything else since has been all downhill.
0: Yeah, pretty much.
1: Oh, gee, that's a rough call. But fair enough. Of course, Get Into the Groove. What a great track that is. Cracking tune still.
0: Oh, well. So I guess, what are the non-Madonna topics?
1: The non-Madonna. We're not doing Madonna then. Okay, so you've got World History, the week that was, or a TV theme. What would you like?
0: I had no idea about the block, but why not TV theme?
1: Okay, another Australian TV theme. This time, one of the great dramas of the late 70s and 80s. You've got to tell me, it was a Crawford production, remember those? You've got to tell me what this was the TV theme for. Have a listen.

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3: 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Rick Howe here, bringing you the finest in reggae, dancehall and Pacific music. Each week, Island Music comes to you from the lands of the Wurundjeri Woiwurrung people down here in Nam, Melbourne, which is home to the soulful Tongan duo Vika and Linda. We'll be hearing a couple of tracks from their outstanding new album called Where Do You Come From? And straight out of Nuku'alofa, we'll have brand new music from Blackberry and yet another new release from the prolific vocal trio from Aotearoa, flying the flag for Samoa, ART. But we'll kick off in the 677 to hear some fresh dancehall by an artist I'm going to be keeping an eye and ear on. He's called Cramon, and he's doing that real hard street-style Jamaican dancehall with a Solomon Islands twist. Two tracks from Cramon to kick off Island Music across the Pacific. This is Hustle Hard.

0: Dancehall out of the 677 to kick off Island Music. That was Light It Up by Kraymon, featuring Poggy Rights, Kronos and Five Stars. A link up from Solomon Islands to PNG on that track. As we head over to Kingston, Jamaica to hear the latest from Ritikal, this is Up to the Times Dancehall. Ritikal with Hot.
1: 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Hot, you a blaze, fire fight, can't stop it. Ring critical when you want. Shh. Good idea.

0: and Skeng. That was the Gunman Shift off the mighty One-Matic Riddim produced by Rahif Music. And it followed on from Ritical with a brand new tune out of Kingston, Jamaica called Hot. And this is original Gargamel, Buju Banton, who after being released from prison had some serious trust issues. Check this one out.
1: New style.
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if she go back to you, make sure you peep. Me no trust phone, me no own, me no like it. Picture I go round, say Simone, I'm a wifey. Be a fuzzy picture, we suggest me a knifey.

produced by the Bashment legend Dave Kelly from the Madhouse label, with some new school, old school style dancehall. That one from 2019. And this is Buju Banton featuring on a killer piece of reggae gospel, Bugle with Thank You Lord, featuring Buju and Damien Junior Gong Marley on Island Music.

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1: 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I'm Sosefina Fuomoli, and I want you to come hang with me for On The Record, your weekly deep dive into the music that moves the Pacific. 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
2: Yes, you're tuned to Island Music on ABC Radio Australia across the Pacific. My name is Rick Howe, and you just heard Protégé alongside the Zion Eye Kings in the remix of In Life, also featuring Popcorn on vocals. But right now in Island Music, we're going to switch up the style and hear from the Nam Melbourne-based soul duo Vika and Linda Bull. Two treasured sisters here in Australia, flying the flag for Tonga on their new album, Where Do You Come From? This is the opening track off the album called Little Baby.

Vicar and Linda Bull singing about growing up with Tongan heritage here in Australia, the self-titled track off their brand new album called Where Do You Come From? My name is Rick Howe. This is Island Music Across the Pacific. And one of my favourite current artists out of Fiji is Miss Liz Vamirazi. This tune's been having enough play. Suru Suru, produced by Tropic Thunder.

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2: Now, ladies and gentlemen, this is Rockers.

Yes, my favourite voice in the Pacific, Miss Nikki Beddoes, daughter of Leah Osborne, and singing for the Viti Ones right there in Iko Ke Ao, which was one of my top releases on Island Music in 2025. And this is brand new from the vocal trio ART. They have Samoan heritage but have grown up in Aotearoa. Tune after tune released by these three, carrying on their strong run in 2026 with this brand new release called Look At Me.

That's Anastasia, Rosetta, and T-Rex, better known as ART, flying the flag for Samoa from Aotearoa, and linking up with Gadigal Land's Mesha Fretton, who also has Samoan heritage, and they joined forces for that cover version of the Bryan Adams classic Heaven, and are followed on from their brand new release called Look At Me. There's no stopping ART in 2026, but we do have to hit the news on Island Music. I'll be back straight after with more, so don't go anywhere. Here's Damien Junior Gong Marley to take us to the news with Banner. I'll be back straight after the news.

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1: 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Talo Falava, I'm Sosefo Molly. 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
2: ABC News with Andrew Kaloupas. US President Donald Trump has called on Ukraine's Volodymyr Zelensky to halt strikes on Russian diesel, saying the attacks are causing a fuel shortage. At the Irish Open Golf at his course in Doonbeg, Mr. Trump says Ukraine's attacks are causing prices to rise. The US president called on Mr. Zelensky to halt strikes against Russia's fuel production facilities.
3: He has to stop knocking out diesel fuel in Russia. Let him go after targets, but not diesel fuel, because he's causing a shortage of diesel fuel. This isn't done by the Middle East. This is done by what's happening with Russia and Ukraine. So we spoke to Mr. Zelensky about it. There are plenty of other targets. Don't hit diesel fuel, because that's hurting the world. We don't want him to hit diesel fuel.
2: An artificial intelligence researcher who abruptly resigned last week, sounding the alarm over the technology's risk to humanity, has called for strong regulation to curb its advancement. Jacob Coxon resigned from AI company Anthropic, warning publicly he believed it has the potential to destroy humanity by the end of the decade. It's prompted a major reaction within the industry, with key figures expressing a willingness to slow research and development. Mr. Coxon has told ABC America he's not entirely convinced the industry has the ability to regulate it itself.
4: No matter what you're currently doing, AI is going to have probably a significant impact on your life, and it's pretty important to keep your eyes open about the direction things are heading and not necessarily leave it all up to the people that are building it.

One of the many vocal talents out of Fiji, Kaliti, with her second single called Maravu, that one produced by Jay Tawale.

Kaka, and then before that, Thinoma by Tele Soko Iwasa on Island Music. Big Bula Vinaka to everyone tuned in Suva, and a big Maloalele to everyone tuned in Nuku'alofa in Tonga. This is brand new from Blackberry, fresh reggae music titled Hakula Naufi by Blackberry on Island Music.

Fittest of the Fittest by Johnny Clark off his originally Mr. Clark album, originally issued back in 1980, but has now been reissued thanks to VP Records, a classic album indeed, produced by Bunny Stryker Lee. And if you're new to roots music out of Jamaica, Burning Spear has got to be one of the best examples of roots reggae music. This one taken from his prime in the late 1970s, Burning Spear with Ja is My Driver.

The mighty Abyssinians back in 1975. Tenayistalin Wendime, which means may God give you health, my brother, in the Amharic language from Ethiopia. And the name, the Abyssinians, referring to the old name for Ethiopia, a roots classic from the Manning brothers back in 1975. You're tuned to Island Music Across the Pacific with Rick Howe. And we're going to touch down in the 677 to hear from three fine artists. Kicking off with a new singer on the scene called Ida Megzi. This is her latest single, Pain.

0: In the Fale is a music show on ABC Radio Australia, hosted by me, Paola Tukefu. I'll be spinning my favorite tunes from dancehall to disco, calypso to country, reggae to roots, and hip-hop to house music, from across the eras to keep the kids and the aunties happy. If it has a pumping groove, I'll be bringing it to you to bump you into the weekend.
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Yes, that's Chelsea with Fine as Wine, representing for 677 in her new single, Fine as Wine, following on from Ida Megsi with her new single, Pain. And this is the third of my three talents out of Solomon Islands, but of course there are many more. But not many can sing like Rosie Del Mar here with Summer Love, taken from her Nijian Queen album.

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5: This is the appointed hour. And I'm going to be the ark like Noah. It's all right, just shout it to you.

coming in rough and tough off the brand new Buju Banton album called Too Too Bad. That track called Power featuring Gramps Morgan from the group Morgan Heritage. And that one's out now on VP Records by Gargamel Music and VP. As well as this previously unreleased track from Wayne Smith. I played it on the program last week, but it's too good not to play again because it's his very first recording, which never saw the light of day other than as a dub plate on King Jammy's sound system. Wayne was just 15 years old when he voiced this one in 1980. It's called Zarul.

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1: Now, ladies and gentlemen, this is Rockers.

What a magic combo. In fact, the name of that track is Magic. Carly Tui alongside Mishan out of Aotearoa. Carly is, of course, one of the finest voices in Fiji. And she first started working with Mishan on Mositi Ao, the Fijian version of Carry My Heart. And that's their second collaboration together called Magic. Mishan and Carly Tui on Island Music. We've got time for just one more before I get out of here from Carly Tui. But remember to get at me during the week if you are a Pacific artist that wants to be heard on the program. The email here is islandmusic@abc.net.au. Once again, islandmusic@abc.net.au. You can also get in touch through the ABC Pacific Facebook page, and we even have a WhatsApp channel. Here's the fine voice of Carly with Toto to take us out. My name's Rick Howe, and I'll catch you next time on Island Music.

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0: ABC News with Andrew Kaloupas. US President Donald Trump says he's told his Ukrainian counterpart, Volodymyr Zelensky, to stop targeting Russian diesel refineries, appearing to downplay the impact of the Iran war on the global energy crisis. Here's the BBC's Danny Eberhardt.
1: Donald Trump is under political pressure ahead of the US midterm elections in November. High diesel prices help drive up the cost of living. Mr. Trump appears to view this problem selectively. He seeks to downplay the effects of the war he began against Iran and the consequent ongoing massive disruption of energy supplies from the Gulf. Ukraine has been attacking Russian oil refineries to try to limit Moscow's ability to wage war against it. That long-running campaign has caused shortages within Russia and forced Moscow to ban diesel exports. This does affect global supply, but not to the extent Mr. Trump seems to be suggesting.
0: Pensioners will be hard hit by the federal government's controversial private health insurance rebate changes, with new analysis revealing about half of forecast savings will be clawed back from them. Here's National Health reporter Stephanie Dalzell.
2: The federal government's vowing to wind back the rebate those aged 65 and over receive on their private health cover, banking about $3 billion to spend elsewhere in the aged care system. But Parliamentary Budget Office analysis, exclusively obtained by the ABC, has found that about $1.6 billion will come from aged pensioners. Independent MP Monique Ryan is moving an amendment in Parliament calling for aged pensioners to be exempt from the changes.
3: The cuts are going to affect people who are least able to absorb the additional cost.
2: The government argues the changes will re-establish fairness between generations.
0: President Donald Trump has dismissed concerns about the advancement of artificial intelligence, saying a lot of negative forces are suggesting things that won't happen. He says he wants to make sure that the US remains the industry leader. Speaking in Ireland, the US president has claimed America is leading China in the AI space.
4: We're leading China in AI. We're the most sophisticated country in the world. And frankly, I want to keep it that way, because whoever wins, AI wins. And we could put guardrails, we can do this and that, but I think you have a lot of negative forces, and are bringing it up that shouldn't be bringing it up, and they're bringing up things that won't happen.
0: Students in New South Wales public schools will be limited to as little as 15 minutes of screen time per day in class, under guidelines announced by the state government. The 15-minute limit will apply to students from kindergarten to year two. Students in years three and four will have up to 30 minutes of daily classroom screen time, increasing to 45 minutes for years five and six. New South Wales Education Minister Prue Carr says children need to get back to basics, including using pens and paper.
5: The evidence is in. Students learn better when they've got a pen and paper, not so much on screen. When we're faced with evidence that teenagers face more than 7 to 8 hours of screen time per day, we have to act.
0: An investigation's underway after nine people, including three children, were injured in a multi-vehicle crash in Sydney's southwest. Police say three vehicles collided on the Hume Highway at Cabramatta around 11:15 last night. They say a ute collided with an SUV, which was shunted into a sedan. The SUV driver, a man believed to be aged in his 50s, suffered critical injuries, while the occupants of the other vehicles were taken to hospital with various degrees of injuries or as a precaution. Authorities say the spread of bird flu to an endangered Australian sea lion is a concerning development for South Australia's wildlife. The sea lion was found at Seal Bay on Kangaroo Island. The state's Environment Minister, Emily Burke, says the case is concerning because the species is already declining by about 2% each year.
6: We've seen quite a number of mammal cases, but the Australian sea lion is the rarest seal found in our Australian waters. 85% of the population is found here in South Australia. It is an endangered species, and confirming our first case in this endangered species here in South Australia.
0: Iranian President Masoud Pezeshkian says he's held good talks with the Crown Prince of the United Arab Emirates, saying the two countries have agreed to put the past behind them. Iran has targeted the UAE over the course of the war with the US and Israel, striking oil infrastructure and US military bases. ABC News.
7: Hello, I'm Evan Wasuka, and welcome to Pacific Review, where we'll be taking a look at the big stories from across the Pacific region over the past week. Coming up on today's show, a leaked text message reveals billion-dollar support for Solomon Islands under a proposed treaty with Australia. Should Samoans living overseas be allowed to vote back home? That's a question on the minds of Samoa's government. And a scientific discovery could heighten earthquake risk for PNG's second city. We'll have more on those stories coming up. Pacific Review comes to you from the lands of the Bunurong and Wurundjeri peoples of the Kulin Nation. But first, we start with a tragic story out of Papua New Guinea, where a wildlife park worker died after being attacked by a crocodile. The man was ambushed by a saltwater croc inside the crocodile enclosure at Adventure Park in Port Moresby, and he suffered catastrophic injuries. Park officials say an internal review is being carried out into the park's operating procedures, especially around the handling of crocodiles. Videos posted on social media appear to show the park worker clinging to the side of a pool as bystanders try to release him from the crocodile's jaws. Gibson John was among those who rushed to the scene and tried to help.
8: I ran to the site when the incident happened, when the people call out for help. So I ran there and I witnessed when the crocodile already take the feeder and it dragged the man into the pool. So that's when I witnessed. So the incident happened when feeder tried to feed him with the chicken. So he brought the chicken into the fence and he tried to feed him, but I don't know what happened at that time, so I wouldn't comment. So the crocodile attacked the person and dragged him into the pool. So we were there several, we couldn't assist at that time. We have nothing there to assist because the man was already in the pool with the legs already in the crocodile's mouth. I reached out to the St. John's Ambulance for assistance. I tried to call several police numbers on the online, but I couldn't reach the police, but I managed to contact the St. John Ambulance, and they came. But that was after some minutes later. So

0: Yeah, the man lost one of his legs.
1: How long was he in the crocodile's mouth for?
0: It was more than an hour, I would say.
1: More than 1 hour?
0: Yes. The only thing that he called out for was, like, I haven't done anything wrong. That's the word that I hear from him. He asked us if we can get iron rod or something to disturb the crocodile, but we have nothing there. We were just trying to look for something, but that we couldn't find anything. Even the security guards, we asked the security guards if they have any pistol or gun nearby, if we can use those to assist, but they have none at the site. So yeah, we were waiting for the only option was waiting for the police to come by. They managed to rescue him, but he lost his leg and he was severely injured.
1: Did you see him getting carried out by the ambulance or anything like that?
0: That's when they restricted us to access close to the victim. Mm-hmm. So I stood some distance. I went recorded a video and I posted. That's when they carried the patient away. I didn't have the chance to go nearby.
1: When you went and saw him, how did you feel when you saw what had happened?
0: It was like, for myself, I've never seen something like that before. And I was I couldn't believe what I saw at that time. And the only thing that kicked into me was to see something that I can grab to, like, disturb the crocodile or something that he can release the patient. But then we don't know how to respond to that. That's the thing. We never exposed to such incident, and we don't know how to respond to that. That was the problem. We might do something that can have more impact on the patient. That was our worry. We get some iron rods, but if we try to attack the crocodile, he might pull the victim into the pool again. So that was we hold back a bit because we might do something that is not right, and then we might add more pressure to the crocodile and can drag the patient into the victim into the pool. So we hold back on that one. So the only option was to wait for the police to come by.
1: Did the police come eventually?
0: That was after an hour.
2: That was Gibson John, one of those who tried in vain to save an adventure park worker in Port Moresby after he was attacked and killed by a saltwater crocodile. He was speaking there to the ABC's PNG correspondent, Marion Farr. Opposition MPs in Solomon Islands have accused Australia of interfering in domestic politics after a text message detailing treaty negotiations was leaked. An opposition statement says the communication between the Australian High Commissioner and Deputy Prime Minister Francis Sade is deeply concerning and appears to show attempts to use funding from Canberra to influence the outcome of a no-confidence motion against the Prime Minister before it was eventually withdrawn. But Mr. Sade has rejected the claims, saying the text was an update on successful treaty negotiations and shouldn't be used as political ammunition. The treaty at the center of the dispute is said to be close to being signed off and will see close to $1 billion going into the Solomon's economy. But Oliver Nobatau, Pacific Islands Program Director at the Lowy Institute, says time is very much of the essence for the Australian government.
3: I think there's a window of opportunity now where Matthew Wiley is very much a pro, sort of traditional partner, Western partner, cooperation sort of dynamic that he pushes. And if anything, the recent scare that has been faced on the motion of no confidence can really just talk to how quickly the volatility of Pacific politics is. And it's best to strike while the iron is hot. And at the moment, it's when Matthew Wiley is in the office and he wants to sign this sort of security deals. So if anything, it's just a wake-up call saying we can't take these new political developments for granted. And it's not just the wake-up call in relation to the bilateral relationship that exists between Australia and Solomon Islands, but I think that lens also needs to be looked across all the agreements that have been signed recently. Are they purely just there at the political level, or is there any way in which a long game can be played to integrate and ensure that this isn't changed should there be a change of governments in the Pacific?
4: Australia, as you mentioned before, has signed a lot of agreements and treaties over the past, 3 years almost, and all of them have, I guess, a security element. That was mentioned in the leaked text, a security element, without getting into detail, but give us an indication about what might be given to Australia in return for this treaty deal.
3: A common thread that we've seen across all of the security agreements, or, well, all of the broad bilateral agreements that have been signed in the past 12 months, really, talking about Puk Puk Treaty, Nakamal, Vuvale, Oceans of Peace, there's a communal thread that goes through all of them, which talks about denying strategic access to third parties or cooperation with third parties. How these agreements are now shaking up is that they specifically address areas in which these Pacific Island countries want. In this case with Solomon Islands, you could see that there's a desire for Prime Minister Wale and his free education initiative, and it looks like money will go there. You know, back when Nakamal Agreement was signed, it was focused to more the areas of climate change, of economic transformation, labour mobility, critical infrastructure, and the like. But what Australia gets in return now is most likely what we will see is some language in that text around either Australia being the security partner of choice, or perhaps Solomon Islands will prioritise Pacific or PIF members, which includes Australia, for any sort of security requests. We could even see some sort of language around the requirement to consult with third parties when engaging in areas of, say, of critical importance, like, say, telecommunications, in energy security, in infrastructure redevelopment and the like. That seems to be the biggest win.
4: Solomon Islands still has a security pact with China that Mr. Wale said he would review. Do you think that that security pact then is in danger, and Australia would allow that to continue with their own treaty?
3: Matthew Wale was a big champion. He was a big champion and sort of advocating for transparency when that security deal was signed. And the latest, really, that he had spoken of it was that he was able to view the contents of the agreement, I think, the day before he had flown into Canberra for that first meeting. Now, it's important to note that, and I think Prime Minister Wale now is incorporating this into his decision calculus, but he can't bulldoze everything over in the way that he would like to, because I think it's more reflective of the fact that there are sympathisers within his cabinet who would prefer the partnership with China as opposed to what Matthew Wale would like, which is a sort of stronger integration with the traditional partners.
2: Oliver Nobatow, Research Fellow at the Lowy Institute and Project Director of the Australia-Papua New Guinea Network, speaking there to the ABC's Nick Sass. In Samoa, the debate about whether people living overseas should be allowed to vote in local elections has been revived. The government's approved a pilot project to investigate how overseas Samoans could cast their votes online. If it goes ahead, the plan could reshape Samoa's democracy. But opinions are mixed, both among locals and those within the diaspora. Samoa reporter Adele Fruin with this story.
5: More Samoans live overseas than at home, so allowing members of the diaspora to vote in local elections is a divisive subject.
6: As for me, I don't support that someone living abroad should vote outside the country. They should come back to Samoa and vote, just like us here. Let us all stand together and make our decisions. It's not that you are different from us. We are all Samoans.
7: The voice of Samoans living abroad should also be included, and there should be an opportunity for them to vote. I don't know of any Samoans living here who don't have family overseas. We all have relatives abroad. It is those families who send remittances to help with family obligations and support our households.
8: I believe Samoans overseas should not vote, and I do not support voting rights for Samoans living overseas, because how can people abroad make decisions if they are not living in Samoa and do not know the many challenges we face here?
5: The issue is back in the spotlight after the government announced it was setting up a task force to oversee a pilot project looking at ways to allow eligible voters overseas to cast ballots online. The task force could recommend changes to the Electoral Act. One Samoan living abroad who'd like to vote in local elections is Chief Teleyai Edwin Buni, who lives in New Zealand.
9: The question for me, does the diaspora voting add value to the development of Samoa? And my answer is absolutely.
5: He rejects the notion raised by opponents of diaspora voting that those living abroad should not be allowed to take part in local elections because they're not meeting their cultural obligation of service to the village and church, or tautua, by simply not living in Samoa.
9: When you define tautua, does that limit to just being on island, or does that extend to having a

0: contribution regardless where you live abroad or on island. And the Tautua that I believe is good for Samoa is not just those who Tautua on island, but also are serving from abroad.
1: The opposition Human Rights Protection Party is opposed to diaspora voting. Deputy Opposition Leader Funatoe Piela Wofo says Samoa is not ready.
2: To one example, everyone who is registered as a voter has to vote on election day or polling day. So we're talking about compulsory voting. Now, how can Samoa apply that law to those Samoans living overseas?
1: He says there are more pressing issues the government should deal with than investigating how the Samoan diaspora could be involved in local elections.
2: We have to allocate and spend our money wisely and direct it to the areas which are most in need by the people.
1: The Electoral Commission has undertaken a feasibility study with the International Institute for Democracy and Electoral Assistance, which heard public submissions last month. According to the Samoa Observer newspaper, the study's preliminary findings are that the country is not politically, legally, or operationally ready to introduce online diaspora voting.
3: And that was the ABC's reporter in Samoa, Adele Fruin, reporting there. You're listening to Pacific Review. I'm Evan Wasuka, bringing you a wrap-up of all the top stories from across the Pacific region over the past week. New Caledonia is still recovering from 2024's civil unrest, which cost billions of dollars and crippled the tourism industry. Now, the French territory's new government is pushing to rebuild. While outer island communities lean on indigenous crop growing and sustainable living to cushion the downturn. The ABC's Amelia Costigan with this story.
4: On the island of Lifu in New Caledonia's far east, diving instructor Bastien Jourdain takes tourists to see some of the world's largest and healthiest reef systems.
5: Lifu is a beautiful destination. People love walking around the island. We're fortunate to have some truly magnificent dive sites here, protected from the wind.
4: But Lifu, like much of New Caledonia, is still reeling after years of disruption. The pandemic, 2024's political unrest, and this year's airport blockades. Sparked when the territory's main airline moved flights away from the capital, leaving outer islands like Lifu harder to reach, and grounding planes, driving Air Caledonie to bankruptcy, which was another major setback for Bastien.
5: The Air Caledonie flight blockade, which lasted 4 months here in Lifu since March, significantly impacted our ability because we faced difficulties with people wanting to come.
4: But now, tourism is slowly rebounding. This year, official figures show visitors are up 40% on the same period last year.
5: Over the next 2 or 3 years here in Lifu, tourism activity should become more sustainable since we're now used to dealing with, say, setbacks. We've adapted quite well.
4: At the Wei Market, the island's abundant produce is on display, including one of its most premium crops, vanilla. Vanilla producer Waze Marcial says sustainable living and native crop growing has shielded them from the wider downturn.
3: Life isn't costly because we rely on ourselves cultivating everything. That's why life isn't expensive.
4: The majority of the community on Lifu are indigenous Kanak. Lifu resident Robert Bacco says their agricultural resilience is a source of pride.
6: For now, life in Lifu, even though there's a crisis, I don't really know if it affects us. We have everything we need to live here.
4: Despite Lifu's resilience, New Caledonia's economy is in dire straits. Civil unrest engulfed the capital in 2024 as decades of simmering tension over independence from France boiled over, causing an estimated $3.6 billion in damage. Coffee shop manager David Goslin says Noumea is still finding its feet.
7: I think we're looking at a few slump years that are going to be hard, and I think also in terms of business. If we can make it through these years, the next years will be more prolific, and it's a test of endurance and being able to manage even though the conditions are really hard, and it feels like we're getting hit from all over the place.
4: The task of fixing the economy now falls to a newly elected government, a multi-party coalition led by Milakulo Tukumuli, who was in Paris last week to renegotiate funding propping up the territory.
8: I think the new government has agreed that their central priority is to rebuild the economy and to address long-standing reforms around the cost of key public services, for example, the pension fund and the medical and maternal insurance fund, RUAM, both of which are in incredible deficit.
4: New Caledonia analyst Nick McClellan says with the economy at stake, the new president is putting the territory's push for independence on ice for now.
8: It's striking for many people that at a time of political division between supporters and opponents of independence, his position is independence, not yet. So he's not hostile to independence, he just doesn't think that New Caledonia is ready for it.
3: That was New Caledonian analyst and longtime reporter Nick McClellan, ending that report from Amelia Costigan. Scientists have made a worrying discovery beneath the Papua New Guinea city of Lae, where a major fault line is closer to the CBD than previously thought. They've also dug up evidence of large earthquakes in the past and say there's a 1 in 4 chance the fault line could produce another one as powerful as a magnitude 8.5 earthquake within the next 50 years. But as Natasha Emick reports, experts say the message for residents is to be aware and not be afraid of what's beneath their feet.
9: Earthquakes are nothing new in Lae. PNG's second largest city has been shaken plenty of times, thanks to its proximity to the Ramu Markham Fault, a major active tectonic system. For years, the fault line was thought to sit about 10 kilometres outside of Lae, but new research has revealed it's actually much closer than previously thought, with parts of it branching right underneath the CBD. Scientists say there's proof it could produce an earthquake as powerful as a magnitude 8.5, and the consequences could be severe.
10: There's an active uplift occurring right underneath the Lae CBD, and the fault comes down between the CBD and the port. So in one fell swoop, we've moved the hazard from the range front, which is about 10 kilometres to the north, into Lae itself. And this is pretty distressing for us in terms of, oh dear, big earthquakes right underneath us.
9: That's Dr. Dan Clark, one of the scientists from Geoscience Australia, who presented their findings last week after travelling to Lae to dig trenches along the fault line and conduct different tests. They identified two branches of the Ramamuckam Fault running through Lae. One, called the Wongat South Thrust, cuts between the CBD and the port, and the other, called the Gaines Thrust, cuts through a place called Igum. Researchers examined how much the ground had moved in those areas during past earthquakes, and some movements were as large as 8 metres. That suggests past earthquakes here have reached magnitudes between 7.5 and 8.5.
10: Single event uplifts shown by the uplifted terraces and the terrace rises about 3 metres, 6 to 8.7 metres of slip per event. Again, we're up around magnitude 8 and almost 200 kilometres of fault rupture length. So it ruptures out. It can rupture out well beyond the airport, down through Lae and out into the Huon Gulf. Once you're in the Huon Gulf, you've got a tsunami risk.
9: Scientists estimate earthquakes of that size occurred on the Wongat South Thrust roughly every 250 to 300 years. So when might the next big earthquake hit Lae? They estimate there's a 25% probability of another major rupture occurring in the next 50 years. And the potential consequences are serious. Geoscience Australia's Dr. Jonathan Griffin says the ground shaking could be much stronger than what's accounted for in PNG's current building code.
11: We then see ground shaking levels that exceed what's in the current Papua New Guinea building code by more than 30%. So what might we expect when this happens? Obviously, it's going to be buildings going to be shaken and collapse. But we're going to see a lot of kind of secondary hazards as well. We expect to see a lot of liquefaction down in the port area and along the Markham River, where you've got saturated sediments, and something like the 2018 Palau earthquake might be a sort of analogue of what we might see there. We're going to see a lot of landslides up in the hills area. We're going to see river avulsion, so changes in courses of river. And as Dan showed, the fault extends offshore and has vertical displacement, and we expect tsunamis to be triggered as well.
9: PNG's current building code dates back to 1982. The good news is a new updated code is expected this year, but the latest findings on the fault line beneath Lay CBD won't be incorporated into the building standards until 2031. For people living in the city, this raises questions about just how prepared Lay really is. Thinkaway Zaretsnok is PNG's first female electrical engineer. She lives in Lay's top town, directly above the Wongat South Thrust. She says she was shocked when she saw the new mapping last month.
12: Yeah, no, I was actually surprised. And like you said, I knew about the Markham Fault and all these others, but I didn't know there was one running right through Lay City itself. Yeah, so I was totally surprised then. And I'm pretty sure a lot of people of Lay don't know that as well.
9: She says the focus now needs to be on educating the public without creating unnecessary fear.
12: We need to make them aware, but not make them afraid. Because it's out of our hand. If there's going to be an earthquake, it'll happen. We can't change that. But, we need to be aware and know what to do if we're in that type of situation.
9: That includes knowing where to go if an earthquake strikes and where people can safely evacuate. The Lay Chamber of Commerce says businesses also need to take the risk seriously. Its president, John Byrne, says earthquake insurance has become harder to obtain since previous major quakes. He says stronger enforcement of building standards will be critical.
13: We need to educate and enforce, make sure that if we have these codes, we need to make sure that we're enforcing the codes are there. And it's a case of anything like this. It's a case of if and when. It might be, everyone's saying 50 years, it could be another 800 years, who knows. But the likelihood of something happening at a reasonable level is always on the back burner when you're in a place on the edge of a fault line. So what I'd like to see is more enforcement on building codes being done properly.
3: That was the Lay Chamber of Commerce President, John Byrne, ending that report by Natasha Emick. And that brings us to the end of Pacific Review. I'm Evan Wasuka. Thank you for listening. And do join us again the same time next week for more news and stories from across the region.

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2: Welcome to Stories from the Sideline, where you'll get to meet amazing athletes from across the Pacific excelling in their fields. On the show today, an interview from Nijin Footy, the show hosted by Sam Wykes and Tinderao Aruna, which shines a light on all the incredible Pacific Islander footy players dominating in the rugby league and the rugby union worlds.
3: Well, Sammy, we've been chasing this man for quite some time now, and when you think of icons, when you think of role models, this guy is up there, especially when it comes to the game of rugby league and to a lot of us Pacific kids that grew up in Western Sydney. The great man's name is Tony Pulotua, also known as TP. He was born in Auckland, New Zealand. He's played over 200 games for the mighty Penrith Panthers. Was also a part of that 2003 grand final where they beat the Sydney Roosters. And then he went over to England to play in the Super League. And collectively, almost played 400 games, professional rugby league games, in both the NRL and Super League. But it's an absolute honour to have you here on the show, TP. And yeah, thank you for joining us here on Nijin Footy.
4: Thanks for having me, brothers.
3: Firstly, I'm going to get it straight out the box here. So there's been a rumour now. I was a Penrith Panther junior, and we used to do all these workouts on the rowing machine. And there was this myth or legend where yourself held the record for, so you'd have to row for...
5: Is it 1 minute on, 30 off?
3: Yep, minute on, yeah. 30 seconds off, and yeah, you have to get 300 metres. The moment you don't make 300 metres in that minute, then your time's up. And we used to always just try and chase Tony's record. Is that true? You still hold that record on the rowing machine?
4: I think so. When I first started, there was a trainer by the name of Dennis Bailey. He owned a gym over at Minchinbury, but he was also the trainer at Penrith, you know, for the NRL side. He originally had it, you know, for guys like John Cartwright, Big MJ, you know, the players that were there before me. They had this that challenge of rowing 300 metres in a minute and 30 seconds recovery. So when I came into first grade, I was only 17 years old. He would always make me go to his gym over in Minchinbury. He would put the rower right at the front of the gym where the counter was, you know, and everyone, all the gym members would come in, and he would make me do that rowing challenge. And that's where it first started, you know, throughout the start of my career. He would always make me do that rowing challenge.
5: How many sits did you get out?
3: I think they had to stop him. I heard how many
5: did you get to?
3: Because that was the legend, that they had to stop him. It was like, because he just kept completing it.
4: Well, the thing was, our trainer at the time, his name was Paul Watson, and this was 2002, I think it was. And I'm pretty sure he said to me that if I was to break my own record, which was about 20 at the time, he said I would have the afternoon off, because we were training that afternoon. That old truth. So I always had it in my head that I wanted to break it, and I wanted to break it by a fair bit. So that day I did 40.
5: You did 40 sets?
4: 40 sets of it. And then, basically fell off the roll.
5: Oh, my goodness. 40 sets. To put this in context, this workout, like the New Zealand Sevens team, like they do it religiously for their off-feet stuff. Like you've obviously set the trend. And I remember when I first got introduced to it, I couldn't even complete 5. And then I finally built it up. And the most I've ever done is 14. And I was gone. I even just did it not that long ago. And I got to 7 and I died. But to do 40, that's extreme levels. Oh, T.
3: I told you there was a legend.
5: I knew it was a lot.
3: I just had to hear it from his own.
5: I didn't know it was 40.
3: I had to hear it from his own mouth. Like, oh, no, I have to hear this first, because all us juniors would just try and chase it down for ages. Eh?
5: That's impressive.
3: I think I got up to 15 at my peak, so I'm quite proud that I got almost halfway of your score. But,
4: that's huge. That's a huge effort anyway.
3: Let's go to your background. Yeah, where were you? Where were you born? And also, whereabouts in Samoa is your family from?
4: Yeah, so I was born in New Zealand way back in 1979. We lived out in West Auckland. We lived in Kelston. And then in 1991, Mum and Dad decided to make the big move over to Australia. But I had started my footy career in New Zealand, playing for a club called Newland Stags. And then, yeah, we moved over in 1991. My family were living out in Tregear at the moment, my mum's sister and their family. Yeah, basically started there. We went to a school called Dunheved High School. Yeah, just there in St. Mary's. Yeah, basically joined up with St. Mary's Saints and played a few years of juniors there until I got selected into the junior sides for Penrith. I think it was the Achiever squad at the time. Yeah, just basically made my way through the juniors.
5: I was just thinking about to obviously moving to Tregear. You know, we're both from Western Sydney. You know, Layla Park, Blacktown, and obviously T here as well from out your areas. Yeah, when you move from Kelston and you move to somewhere like Tregear, like it's a school of hard knocks. Yeah, out in Sydney's west, it's character building. You know, what was that move like for yourself and transitioning from New Zealand into a place like say out in Tregear in Western Sydney?
4: Well, it was kind of strange because, you know, we were expecting to. The only things we known of Australia was the Aboriginal people, and you know, we'd see on TV all the outback and stuff like that. So I was kind of expecting, you know, something like that. But when we moved, my family were living here, as I said, and there was a 3-bedroom house, and there was about probably 15 of us staying in this one house at the time. It was a massive change, but also we didn't really have much, you know, growing up in Tregear as well. Although it was a different country, not a lot around us had changed either. So, you know, our parents, my parents, my auntie and uncle as well, you know, they did their best to raise us. There was a fair bunch of us in their group. Junior Moores, who also went on to play at Penrith, Tigers in Melbourne.

0: of hope and belief that we could one day play, NRL, just because, we come from a similar background and a similar story. So firstly, I just want to say thank you
1: 100
0: for
1: percent.
0: being that
1: Yep.
0: guy and being a trailblazer and giving that sense of belief and hope. But when you were coming through your footy journey, playing juniors for Saints and then making rep teams, who was your role models and idols that you used to look up to in the rugby league world?
1: My team I supported when I was younger was Canberra Raiders. So it was that team of the 90s. My favorite player was always Brad Clyde, the great Brad Clyde. And funnily enough, when we moved over, they played in that 91 grand final against Penrith. I never thought that I would, end up at a club like Penrith. I was always hoping to move to Australia and maybe play for Canberra. I had no idea how far it was, but you could pick anyone in that side. There was Daly, there was Ricky Stewart, the great Mal Mennett as well. There were so many great players. They even had, one of the great Pacific Polynesian representatives in Reuben Wiki, who was also playing for them. So yeah, it was basically take your pick in there. But yeah, when I played at St. Mary's, it was crazy because I think there was only maybe two Islander guys in the whole club,
0: Oh, really?
1: which was myself and a good friend of mine. I'm still friends with to this day, Johnny Isoako. He was the one that got me to St. Mary's because we went to Dunedin together, and yeah, but it was basically just us two that they were playing there. And then over the years, because we went to the Congregation Church, Mount Druitt, there were a lot of young kids, and then their parents would see, the progression that we were going through by playing footy, and then they started to put all their kids and everyone, all the family into the footy as well. So yeah, it's a lot different now. It's
0: Yeah,
1: out west.
0: it definitely is now. 100%. Hey, when did you realize that you had the ingredients and the work ethic to be able to go to that next level and play in the NRL?
1: I kind of knew from a young age when I first started playing. You know what it was like growing up in New Zealand. Everything was rugby union. The religion was rugby union, and everything was all blacks. So that's what I ultimately wanted at first. And I always wanted my dad to get me into rugby union, but it never really come about. So yeah, a friend of mine who I went to school with in New Zealand, he was the only one that played league out of my group of friends. And he managed to get me down to one of the training runs. And I went down that one night. He asked me, come down and play. And I said, I have no idea how to play league. And he goes, just come down. It's easy. You love it. And yeah, so I went down the training that one night. And yeah, the rest is history. But I kind of knew from a young age that that's what I made a decision from when I was young, that that's what I wanted to do. I guess the belief behind that come after, and I knew that I would make it one day. I'd always had that belief in myself to make it one day. So yeah, I had no other choice really.
0: Some of the pressures that come with, I guess, our Pacific Island players, in a good way, but sometimes even in a way where they find it challenging, is providing for your family. Being that breadwinner, you say 15 people, one household, like it's still a very common story. And I guess now there's a lot more awareness around how to you navigate that as well, and make sure you got the balance right. But for yourself, how did you handle, making sure that you provided for your family and you're always there, especially, when you're out in Western Sydney? There's a lot of other challenges socially that come without being out there, to make sure you stay the course. But what was that like for you?
1: I guess it was because it was a goal of mine, to one day buy a house for mum and dad, to provide a better life and a better way, which is why we moved to Australia in the first place. To me, it was one of the best feelings to see the happiness on my parents and my family's faces, seeing that once all the

0: blessings started to flow through for us. Yeah, it was a great feeling for me for
1: I
0: that.
1: can guarantee you the way that you carried yourself throughout your career definitely made an impact in the community and also for us young Polynesians from out Western Sydney. So yeah, we
0: Appreciate it.
1: appreciate you for that as
0: No,
1: well.
0: honestly, I want to echo those words. I know T's already said it. I feel like I'm fanboying you a little bit here because, like, you're right at that peak of when we're all at that, 14, 15, 16 years of age, where we're trying to crack it. And we get to see you, especially because you had your hair as well at the Panthers, and then obviously, like, one day some of our good friends got to play or be with you guys on the same training field, and one of them is may he rest in peace, Masato Yosefa. He's, oh man, he was the, I always explain, he's the guy that you want at the party but you don't want at the party at the same time. A few rough edges but a heart of gold, work ethic, and he always spoke so highly of you. And I just want to know, have you got a Maz story for us? Because he was the, like, there's only a certain amount of people, maybe four or five people, that could actually rein that bloke in. And I'm sure you're one of them, but have you got a Maz story for us? I could see T's cringing at the moment. I don't think there's stories that should be told.
1: What about the
0: They're
1: chats, you know,
0: better left
1: after the fact?
0: unsaid. But the thing I loved about Masada was his heart. He had a big heart on him. He used to work so hard to get to the top of whatever it was he was doing, whether it was footy or anything else. That guy would always put 100% into everything. So, God rest his soul. He was a good young kid, and it was just great, especially during that time, when all the young Polynesian boys started to come through. T with all the boys, there was Jesse, there was Masada, there was Jenko, there was Sifa. There were so many young boys coming through. My younger cousin Junior at the time, there were so many, and it was a real proud moment for me because I know that I had some sort of part to play in that. Myself and my brother Frank, it was just good to rub shoulders with all the young poly boys coming through at that time. So yeah, Maz, I'm sure he's screaming at us at the moment, going, don't tell
1: He's still running amok up there, hey? He's still running amok.
0: that
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3: It's time now for a chat from Fresh Off the Field, hosted by Sam Wykes. This show is the sporting pulse of the Pacific, keeping you in touch with the biggest and most important stories from across the region. Here's one now.
1: Yes, it's time for one of my favorite parts of the show. It is the big interview, because every week we are going to sit down with someone making their mark in the sporting world. They could be an athlete or a coach, administrator, a trailblazer, or perhaps someone who's just starting to make their name. And this week we caught up with Matilda Vodea, who is getting ready for the netball qualifiers in Tonga next week.
4: Fresh off the field, your front row seat to Pacific sport.
1: Well, joining me on Fresh Off the Field today, we have Crest Fiji Pearls netballer Matilda Vodea. She joins us here. Bula, welcome to the show. Really appreciate your time.
5: Oh, Bula, thank you. Thank you for having me.
1: Now, it is great to have you on. I'm just going to go through a couple of things here with you just off the bat. Not only a netball star, you play basketball as well. Like, how do you balance both of those sports, and which one do you prefer?
5: I think it's quite easy to balance both because they complement each other very well. But if I take it personally, I prefer playing basketball. There's less pressure because everyone's a shooter. But in netball, because I'm being the only other shooter with my goal attack, it's like so much pressure on us.
1: Yeah, all eyes on you when you have to take that shot.
5: Yeah.
1: You're right, and it's almost like in netball, time stands still when you're shooting, because
5: Exactly.
1: everything stops. Whereas basketball is free flowing. If you miss, sweet, you're onto the next one straight away. But
5: Exactly.
1: I do get where you're coming from with that one. But let's wind it back in terms of you. Where's your family from in Fiji?
5: My family were from where we live in Suva, but I'm from Ndeknewe Navatu, Vasu, Nengani.

0: Gear. But my family, we all live in Suva.
1: Yeah, nice. Family-wise, big family.
0: Ah, humongous. You know,
1: Yeah.
0: the Polynesian families is so many of us. Yeah, big families both sides.
1: Yeah, how many siblings do you have?
0: I have four siblings. I have an older brother, older sister, and then two younger brothers.
1: And where do you sit in amongst all your siblings?
0: Middle, smack middle.
1: Okay, well, what does a middle child get to get away with? Are they sort of a bit unseen, aren't they? Or is it the younger one that gets away with everything? Like, how does it work in your family?
0: My family, I think it'll probably be me. I get away with too many things. But it also comes with like negotiation skills. Like they might think it's wrong, but to me it's right. And if I can explain it well, I'm right.
1: Yes, I love that. We're the oldest ones. There was no negotiating there, I bet. How are the competitive juices in the family when it comes to keeping score? Is it all good? Do you guys just play for fun?
0: Oh no, there's no playing for fun.
1: There's
0: Nope. There's like heaps of trash talk. And I'm the one doing the trash talking most of the time.
1: of course, middle child things. But you've played for Fiji, like 19 years of age. You went to your first Netball World Cup in England, and you think about representing your country and doing it at such a young age. Like, how was that moment for you, being able to represent your country and your family at a World Cup?
0: Oh, it was scary, but like I felt a lot of pressure for it to be like a great campaign, but I also had a lot of support in the same time, so that was good.
1: And what's been your experience around travel? I know you mentioned traveling before for dad's work, but what's your experience like traveling to somewhere like England, where it's so different compared to the Pacific?
0: Oh, I love it. I love traveling. I love going out to different places and just learning about the history and just really sightseeing and see the opportunities they have there that us in Fiji that we can get there at some stage later on.
1: One of the best things about traveling and I guess doing it for sport, obviously wherever you stay, the buffet was always the best thing I thought when I touring and stuff like that. But we got to stay with a few, like when I was playing for age group stuff with Australian 19s, like we'd stay in the same hotel as Fiji or Tonga or Samoa some of the times. One thing I always loved seeing the boys when they'd come down, but like just experiencing hotel living, like the buffet, but just seeing the smiles on their face about this is
0: Yeah,
1: so cool that this
0: it
1: is so
0: is.
1: different to what they've done. Like for yourself, being able to do that, like how did that sort of make you feel at such a young age to then go, I want to do this for a lifestyle as well?
0: It was eye-opening, really, seeing like the different varieties of food that they have there. Like in Fiji, we're just normally used to like what, tapioca, rice, cassava, and dalo, eh?
1: Yeah.
0: But over there, they have the pastas and all sorts of different salads. Didn't know there's so many salads. But yeah, and then after experiencing all those different experiences, I was like, yeah, I'm gonna keep doing this until I can't do it anymore, physically can't do it anymore.
1: Nice. And then putting on the I guess the Fijian colours for the first time to play your first test match, what were those feelings like?
0: Oh, it was a humbling experience. I loved it. It's I don't know, it's unexplainable, really.
1: When you think about the people that you represent, your family, I always know that players, there's always someone special within their family. It's either grandma, grandpa, mum or dad. Like, who is that someone really special to you that when you put on that jersey or you're representing Fiji, like who do you think about the most and who you're doing it for the
0: My
1: most?
0: mom.
1: Yeah.
0: Probably think about my mom the most, all the sacrifices, and then becoming like a single parent at like so early with five kids. Then she just had to like sacrifice and like manage us very well. So I was just like thinking of her whenever I go out on court.
1: But now, like obviously you're playing netball, but then you've also found a love for basketball as well. And like, how far into like I guess balancing both, or have you had to choose one or the other?
0: Yeah, I think there's a couple of times where I had to try and choose between either netball or basketball. And sometimes I would choose basketball, sometimes I'd choose netball. So it like depends on how important that game is that we're gonna go play. If I'm training for World Cup for netball, then if a basketball tournament comes in, then I'm like, no, I can't. I have to train for the World Cup. It's more important. But then when there's nothing going on for netball, then I'll jump to basketball, go for the South Pacific Games for basketball, that. But I'm just happy and like grateful that my coaches understand and they allow me to do it.
1: With your experience, playing basketball and netball, you also like to coach as well.
0: Yeah.
1: Who are you coaching at the moment?
0: Right now I'm coaching my club team, Loma Viti Netball. I love kids really. I love watching them, and then as I coach them, they grow up, and then they come and support me during when I play, and then I just hear the small little cheers at the back, and I know it's them. So that makes me play better, because then I'm like, they'll probably be sitting there like, why isn't Coach running? She makes us run all the time. So it makes me run more.
1: Well, that was my next question. Like being a current player, and obviously you have to deliver messages that apply to yourself when you play, but also to the kids that you're coaching. Like, how does that help you? And how does that help you grow as a coach and a player, being able to do both?
0: It helps a lot when coaching those kids. They teach me a lot about patience as well for the kids, and yeah, it helps me understand the game more, because then I'll be telling them something and then all of a sudden they'll be like, why are we doing this? And then I have to think again, and then I realize later on it's like, yeah, that's true, why do we have to do this? So it helps me understand the game, and hopefully it helps them like enjoy the sport and like take it further.
1: Yeah, and as a coach, what's probably the message that you really reinforce to your team? Like, the one sort of like, or the two non-negotiables, where it's like, hang on, you can have all the talent in the world, but this here, this is what it takes to be able to go to the next level.
0: Oh yeah, I tell them just probably the two things would be not to overthink too much. Like it's just gonna come naturally. If they overthink, then they won't enjoy the game. And also that eagerness to win. Like one of the teams I was coaching, it'll come. Everyone has the same strengths, but it'll come down to who wants it more. Everyone has 2 feet, everyone has 2 arms, but it'll come down to who's going to run after that loose ball, who's going to have their backs. So yeah, I was just telling them that.
1: Nice. And how are the pathway systems there at the moment compared to when you came through? Like, is it there for the young girls to be able to get towards there? Like a bit of an, not an easier one, but like a more structured pathway? Or is there still some, challenges that are in front of them to be able to go, this is what we need to fix?
0: Yeah, I think compared to when I came through the system, there's more pathways now. Like our club games have under 10s, under 12s, under 13s, like that. As for when I was playing, we only had like development grade and open grade. So there's more competition there. So I think the pathways here in Fiji is like doing well. It's slowly getting there. Slowly getting, like compared to when I used to see the pathways in Australia or New Zealand, they have so many different programs. So I'm hoping Fiji would come up with more programs for the kids.
1: What's an area you'd love to fix tomorrow if there was something there to be able to help improve netball or basketball in Fiji?
0: Facilities. I would really ask for more facilities. We have lack of it really here. Not enough courts, or even like structured, like the ones where it's sheltered courts.
1: Yes.
0: So if it rains, and the weather is Suva is really unpredictable. So when it rains, then that's it, no playing.
1: Suva always
0: Yeah,
1: rains. It always rains.
0: it
1: Every time I flew
0: does.
1: over there for the Fijian Drua games, if I was commentating Suva, without doubt,
0: It's
1: always rained. But you're right. And just even just the heat as well, being able to, like, if you're obviously playing on the hard surfaces and the sun beams off it, like you'd want that shelter as well for the kids. Now, I absolutely love that. Let's hopefully that can change in the near future. But for yourself, what's coming up next for basketball or netball? What tournaments will you be playing in?
0: We have World Cup qualifiers in September in Tonga. So we're training for that right now. And it becomes top two goes up to the World Cup. So we have to beat Samoa, Tonga, Cook Island, PNG.
1: Who's the one to beat?
0: Tonga and Samoa.
1: Yeah, the Tala, eh? They're going all right at the moment. They are on top, and they
0: They're doing great. They just came
1: are.
0: back from the Commonwealth.
1: So yeah, okay. And for yourself, and how's preparations been for the for your team?
0: It's been great. We're having trainings, all the girls are showing up. And we have our camp next week. So we can have more team bondings with some of the girls coming in from overseas. So preps are going really well, yeah.
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6: ABC News, I'm Eliza Getzey. A flying doctor who carried out aerial searches for survivors of an inter-island ferry that sank in Vanuatu waters says rescue efforts started too late. 15 people have been rescued, 2 deaths have been confirmed, and 28 people are still unaccounted for after the MV Matui sank on Friday. Dr. Mark Turnbull, who oversees medical services in Vanuatu's north, says the search didn't start until 24 hours after the ship sank.
7: It was more initiated by individuals who then went and picked up different people, and then eventually it involved a lot of people from different situations all working together. The coordination was pretty good at the end. There was a lot of camaraderie. It was quite impressive, but it was very delayed.
6: Bougainville's president, Ishmael Torawama, has described an attack on a mining company as a terrorist act. The compound of Indian mining company Lloyds Metals in Panguna was attacked on Sunday and its personnel assaulted and equipment torched. President Torawama says the full force of the law would deal with the attackers. He says the government would not be intimidated by the incident, which he says was aimed at undermining plans to redevelop Panguna mine. The gold and copper mine, which has been closed for 3 decades, is seen as key to Bougainville's economic plans of becoming independent from Papua New Guinea. A search is taking place in waters off the Indonesian island of Java, with at least 6 people dead and over 100 missing from a ship. The BBC's Liza Tambunan is in Jakarta.
8: Authorities reported that the ship had faced severe weather and by 2 a.m. it had lost contact. Relatives have made their way to a command centre that has been set up by authorities in a port in Banjarmasin. Some have heard that their relatives who were on board the ship had survived and waiting for further information, but others are still looking to see if they have survived or not because information is still limited.
6: A Russian drone has hit a passenger train in Ukraine shortly after former British Prime Minister Boris Johnson and other European diplomats had used the same line. Europe correspondent Mazoe Ford reports.
9: The Russian drone hit the train 2 kilometres from Ukraine's border with NATO member Poland on Sunday afternoon local time. There were no casualties, but the incident is serious because the train route is frequently used by foreign delegations returning from Kyiv. Former British Prime Minister Boris Johnson and other European diplomats were on a train on the same line just minutes earlier after returning from a conference in the Ukrainian capital. Mr. Johnson condemned the attack as random and senseless. Russia said it was striking railway infrastructure, not specific trains.
6: US President Donald Trump says he's told Ukrainian counterpart Volodymyr Zelensky to stop targeting diesel fuel production in Russia. Mr. Trump has claimed that global fuel shortages are being caused more by the Russia-Ukraine war as opposed to the conflict in the Middle East.
10: Mr. Zelensky has to do one thing. He has to stop knocking out diesel fuel in Russia. Let him go after targets, but not diesel fuel.

0: He's causing a shortage of diesel.
1: Donald Trump has brushed off concerns about the speed at which artificial intelligence is developing. Kaysen Ho reports from Washington.
2: The chief executives of two of the world's top artificial intelligence companies, OpenAI and Anthropic, are calling for a global slowdown in AI development to address the risk of it progressing beyond human control. Billionaire AI rival Elon Musk is also backing the call, but asked about whether the industry should slow down or be more regulated, President Donald Trump said very negative forces are bringing things up about AI that won't happen, and said it's important the US beats China in the AI race.
1: And in NRL, Nathan Cleary's availability for the rest of the finals could be in the hands of the league's match review committee after being put on report during his side's qualifying final win over the Sydney Roosters last night. Cleary was sent to the bin just before half time for making contact with the kicking leg of Roosters 5'8 Hugo Savala and went on to slot a field goal late in the game before a Brian To'o try sealed a 19-12 win that's put the Panthers straight into the preliminary final in a fortnight. Penrith coach Ivan Cleary says it was a rush of blood from the playmaker, who faces an anxious wait until the morning to learn if he's been charged by the league.
3: He was definitely disappointed. You know, ultimately he said he was thinking the right thing in terms of trying to make a play at that point. Just got the wrong angle. And again, like, that's just one of those rules that's kind of come in over the last couple of years. Sometimes in the heat of the battle, you sort of forget about. Like, I don't think Hugo's not injured. It's just a black and white kind of thing that we've brought into the game.
1: ABC News.
4: Kia ora, kum na Māori, yanko and good fella morning. This is Pacific Beat on ABC Radio Australia. Today on the show, the Vanuatu government ignores threats to boycott the upcoming Pacific Games without proper funding.
5: Team Vanuatu will not participate in the 2027 Pacific Games unless the government of Vanuatu provide the necessary financial commitment for Team Vanuatu participation.
4: And Papua New Guinea could soon follow Australia's lead by implementing an age limit on social media use.
6: With children, it's more to do with the appropriateness of what they are seeing and who they are interacting with. Think of social media not just as a platform, but it's a place.
4: And the world hasn't changed, but the way we look at it. Well, after UN approved a new world map with correct continental size proportions.
7: It has decentered that Eurocentrism, and how it relates to the Pacific particularly is that you can view the Pacific as a unified geographic centre.
4: Those stories and more shortly. We would like to acknowledge that our show comes to you from the lands of the Boonwurrung and Wurundjeri peoples of the Kulin Nation. I'm your host, Aggie Dubong, Miss Lung. Thank you for tuning into Pacific Beat, yours in the Pacific. Firstly, there is mourning across Vanuatu, following one of the deadliest maritime incidents in the country's history. Authorities say up to 30 people are still missing after the inter-island ferry MV Matui sank in rough seas in the country's north on Friday. 15 people were rescued, while the number of fatalities stands at 2. It's a tragic story, and one that ABC's reporter Lily Rose Wellwell has been covering over the weekend. With that, she joins us on the line from the capital, Port Vila. Good morning, Lily Rose.
8: Good morning, Eki.
4: Thanks for being on the show this morning. I understand the MV Matui sank between Santo and Umbe. What more do we know about the sinking?
8: The Matui went down on Friday morning in heavy seas between the two islands you mentioned. It's a short crossing, but it's open water. Police say 15 people are alive. Two of them have confirmed dead. That's one up on from Sunday. More than 30 is still missing. The government says over 40 people were aboard. Families compiling their own list, and their list run longer. So even the passenger count is unsettled. Most were from the islands North Ambai, some from Bendigo's Merelava in South Santo. And Ambai is also a small island. Nearly every community there is affected. People have been waiting at the Luganville Wharf, helping other islands nearby, also joining to hear from any news. Some have gathered at the Northern District Hospital for news that mostly haven't come. And there's also real anger alongside the grief because marine warnings were enforced. The government's own statement, those warnings were unheeded, and raises the possibility of negligence, including overloading. But that's the government's early assessment of the finding. So the operators haven't responded to our

0: request for comments.
1: Lily Rose, do you know if that is a normal route that is always taken by the MV Matui?
0: That's a normal route during because it's close to Santo, so it's a short trip from Santo from Ambai to Santo or Santo to Ambai. But with its open water, when there's a warning out there, it is very advisable for boats not to travel, not to sail out.
1: Okay, well, we actually understand over the weekend there were some heroic stories of survival, like the first survivor to make it to shore. Can you shed a little bit more light on that?
0: So the commander up north said that in a press conference yesterday that initially they were getting conflicting messages about the reports or that the ship had sank. They said that it has a rich Ambai, so most of the first day there was no confirmed incident. That guy who swam ashore was the first one who confirmed that the ship went down on Friday, and after that was when the search began. So there's a lot of people that are with the banana boats and fishing vessels just to go out into the sea. And it's still rough seas during the time they were doing the rescue and mission.
1: Yeah, again, that search didn't actually start right until Saturday. That's like more than 24 hours after the incident. Again, why did it take so long, though?
0: Yeah, so the commander of North said, because they were getting conflicting information, some said that the boat had sank. They were the management of the ship said it sank. They were getting all those conflicting messages. So once that guy swam ashore, he was the one who confirmed that the boat sank. So they started the search around Saturday afternoon because there was no confirmed information that they were getting about whether it sank or not.
1: Lily Rose, what has been the national reaction, though, to this tragedy?
0: Well, there's been grief. A lot of people are hurting. Their families are still out there. It's still uncertain, mourning. But with all that, there's also real anger at how why it took so long for a rescue mission to happen and for people to get together and organize. And it also raises questions about whether the process, especially in terms of having, because licensing, vessel survey, safety equipment, that search response, those are the government functions. So the questions coming back isn't just why did the port sail it, or it's also who was meant to stop it. And so the reaction is mixed. People welcome the investigation, but there's also a strong view that the statement pointed outward at owners, not at the decision to sail and not at the state and the responsibility to ensure that boats traveling have the proper equipment during such disasters.
1: All right, well, let's look at the search effort. I understand that wasn't just a government effort, was it? There were others that joined in on the weekend?
0: Yes. So during the weekend, it started with the community pulling together their own, using their own vessels to go out into the sea. The police APNOT coordinated with the local MP who was on the boat that went out. They were fishing. There were other boats that were used at the time. So it was volunteers who actually went out and saved most of the people. Some of them have they swim in. But yeah, it did take us a while for the efforts to be to actually go out for people to actually go out and search for people who were missing in at sea.
1: Now, the Prime Minister's office, they issued a statement on Sunday. Wondering why did it take so long to hear from the Prime Minister, though?
0: It was actually 2 days after that. There was no explanation as to why it took that long for a response, but it did say that there will be an investigation into the incident. What's also worth noting in that statement was that the regulator responsible for the marine safety, the government told that they have some changes to it and they have shifted their portfolio now directly in the Prime Minister's office. It hasn't said what it will change. The author itself gives the reason for it to it's in two clauses and asked the Prime Minister that it's now under the Prime Minister's office since there were 2 days that there was no response, but no information had been given as to why it took them 2 days to actually give out a formal information or a formal

0: statement.
1: Mm. Has there been a public reaction, though, to the government's statement, Lily Rose?
0: People are very unhappy. They are asking why it took them so long to have a plan in place to have a response. Vanuatu doesn't have a rescue, doesn't have any rescue airline plane to assessments. They had to use a doctor that was up not to do that. But people are very unhappy and are calling for amendment to their safety and rescue operations and to see them better equipped and better trained to do the rescue, because it was all only the seafarers who went out into the sea and saved those people that were missing during the time when they get the information that the ship sank.
1: So then, Lily Rose, what happens now with that search and pretty much, I suppose, a recovery, right?
0: Yes. So it's ongoing. The open water search is easing back, but there is it's still ongoing. Commander Bong says the current has been strong, so they widen it to neighbor islands and the coastal coastline. People may have been carried well off the route, because based on the testimony from those the survivors, the current is really strong, so they had to swim. The current is too strong. Elpa 1 is doing most of that. There will be other boats this morning who will be going out to other islands to do the search. Survivors at the Northern District Hospital in Luganville, there some are being discharged. Officials also say this is the recovery now, and as much as there is also the search and rescue mission is still ongoing, the toll hasn't gone from the two confirmed deaths. There's no more information or confirmation from the officials. The investigation has been promised. Whether it means anything depends on whether it looks at the regulator and not just the operator. So, and whether it's independent and whether anyone sees the finding. Vanuatu has had major marine injuries before that families never saw the result of, and that the regulator now reports to the Prime Minister. So there's going to be more development in the upcoming days.
1: Yeah, definitely. And Lily Rose, thank you so much for keeping us up to date. As we understand, that search and recovery will still continue, and hopefully we get to get another update from you as that progresses. But thank you again, Lily Rose.
0: Thank you, Tomasaki.
1: That is ABC's reporter in Vanuatu, Lily Rose Wellwell. While meanwhile, Dr. Mark Turnbull lives on Gawa Island, where he runs a flying doctor service for Vanuatu's Northern Islands. On Saturday, some 24 hours after the MV Matui sank, he was called in to help search for survivors. He told Carl Evans his Maul M7 aircraft was well suited to the search, but the delay in the call-up meant it was a race against time.
2: When we were called yesterday, we found several in a clump. And so when we spotted them, they sent out some ships and rescued those. And then this morning, we also located some people who had drifted onto an island called Tutuba Island, which apparently there were five of them that went ashore together or in some kind of a group. And one of them died. Three of them have been rescued, and one is still missing on that island. They don't know where he is on the island. We saw two yesterday before the sun went down, and they were also, not picked up. So we were unable to find them this morning. Yeah, the part that we felt that we were probably valuable for was especially searching the coastline today. We did all that. We covered all the search line, the coastline that we thought may have some results, and we only found we saw three people on the coastline, and in each case, all of them were rescued.
3: You mentioned that the survivors that you did see were very weak. Yeah, what was their situation?
2: Well, the biggest issue with someone in that situation is actually dehydration, because they've gone for 48 hours without any water. That's a long time to go without water. And on top of that, they're exerting themselves physically in the most extreme environment.
3: I read a report even from yourself that you actually were dropping life jackets from your plane.
2: Actually, we didn't drop any life jackets. We dropped some water because we had half-filled bottles of water that were able to float, knowing that they would be very dehydrated. But it was quite difficult yesterday because it was extremely windy. and getting the plane to come down close enough to them, get photos of them, and get the GPS coordinates at the same time was quite an undertaking. So we only managed to get one bottle of water to two of the survivors.
3: What was it like seeing the survivors that you did see from the air, and how did they respond to the plane?
2: They were very delirious and quite faint-hearted in there, but they were obviously happy to see us with a very serious look on their faces. And then we were able to actually catch up with these people when they were brought to the shore. So that was a good moment just to say a few words of encouragement to them.
3: Were you able to find the vessel itself, or had that gone under?
2: No, it seems the vessel's most likely gone down. So it was a pretty drastic situation for everybody. And I think some of them were killed immediately, like drowned immediately. And then they were scrambling for a tank. Apparently, we found a tank this morning, which fits the description of what they said. There was this black tank that a lot of the people were hanging on to during the first night, which was the night before last night. And apparently there was 19 people hanging onto that tank, and then through the night five died, and so they just let them go. And in the morning, apparently for some reason they found it hard to hold onto this tank. Perhaps the waves were just pounding them so hard, so they all let go of the tank, which I was surprised to hear that, but apparently that's what happened. And then they all went their separate ways and dissipated into the ocean. Some of them with life jackets, some of them floating on tires or tire tubes and things like that, which they managed to find. And and when we this morning we found a whole lot of life jackets along the east coast of an island called Ice Island, which kind of indicates that there was these survivors with life jackets, but separated from their life jackets for whatever reason, I'm not sure.
3: The statement that the government made early on today, that they did say that negligence may have been a possible factor. Is that a sentiment that you've heard discussed among rescuers as well?
2: Yeah, most of the people who were involved in the search and rescue felt there was quite a lot of quite a serious case of negligence. And on top of that, the whole search and rescue operation itself was very delayed. It didn't kick in until a private individual took the initiative to make things happen. And it wasn't actually really initiated by the government so much. It was more initiated by individuals who then went and picked up different people. And then eventually it involved a lot of people from different situations all working together. The coordination was pretty good at the end. There was a lot of sort of camaraderie. It was quite impressive, but it was very delayed. So I think that's one of the main reasons that we have only 14 people survived.
1: And that is Dr. Mark Turnbull, who helped find survivors from the MV Matui. He was speaking there to Carl Evans.
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1: Kasalelia, welcome back to Pacific Beat. With less than a year to go before the next Pacific Games in Tahiti, the threat by Vanuatu's National Sports and Olympic Committee to boycott the event is looming ever larger. Vassanok President Antoine Bourdieu has made it plain that unless the government commits to funding the country's athletes, then his organisation will have no choice but to pull Team Vanuatu out of the region's biggest multi-sports event. And as Richard Hewitt reports, the government has added fuel to the fire by ignoring Vassanok's warning and then announcing that Vanuatu's two soccer teams competing in the MSG Prime Minister's Cup later this week will be back to the tune of 30 million vatu.
5: There's no question that soccer is the number one sport in Vanuatu, and their men's team are the holders of the MSG Prime Minister's Cup. So it came as no real surprise when Prime Minister Jotham Nappat announced a financial windfall for the teams going to Fiji, equivalent to around $350,000.
6: On behalf of our government and the people of the Republic of Vanuatu, let me officially commission Vanuatu men's and women national football team. Well, it represents the country below you, me, Lotu 2026 MSG Prime Minister Cup in Suva, Fiji. Me wish me all everyone, all the players, all the coaches and officials, every success in the competition.
5: That announcement, though, came a matter of days after Vassalot President Antoine Boudier went public and planted the idea of a Pacific Games boycott.
7: Vassalot positions is that Team Vanuatu will not participate in the 2027 Pacific Games in French Polynesia unless the government of Vanuatu provide the necessary financial commitments for Team Vanuatu participation.
5: Cyril Mangi is Vassanok's Secretary General and perfectly entitled, you might think, to be rather angry over the government's backing of soccer at the expense of every other sport in the country.
8: I'm not angry that Vanuatu is supporting soccer and supporting the two teams. We are happy for them. However, for all the other athletes and all the other sports that are struggling, we are very disappointed as Vassanok because we sent 14 athletes, so a full delegation of 22 people, to the Commonwealth Games representing Vanuatu against 73 other nations. We have provided budgets after budgets. We got told that we will receive some funding and we got nothing.
7: Unfortunately, this is not a new situation. For many years, Vassanok has presented budget and explanatory documents highlighting Vanuatu international multi-sports commitments and the financial requirement associated with them. Despite those repeated submissions, we continue to participate in major international competitions without the level of the government of Vanuatu in regard to the financial supports and our national team deserve.
5: So right now the situation is looking bleak, and Cyril Mangi characterises what the government has done as an insult, not to Vassanok, but to the athletes they represent.
9: And in the blue corner, representing Vanuatu, Rickson Nomlia.
10: Man from Vanuatu, you fear, will be most dangerous early.
8: This is Team Vanuatu. Team Vanuatu represents Vanuatu. Team Vanuatu does not represent Vassanok. Vassanok is only the entity that is a member of the Commonwealth Games, member of the Pacific Games Association, and member of the International Olympic Committee that allows our athletes to go to those games. But Vassanok does not have the funding to send our athletes. So yes, it's a major disappointment that our Prime Minister and our government and our Minister of Sport have not even acknowledged what we said, and now they're just throwing that at our face and all other athletes.
5: Apart from soccer, there are 24 other sports federations in Vanuatu that would love some of that government money.
8: At the moment, we've got athletes in El Salvador representing Vanuatu in surfing. We've got our beach volleyball girls in China. At the end of October, we have three athletes going to Dakar to the Youth Olympic Games. We've got the under-19 World Cricket qualifiers in Vanuatu. All our athletes are flying our flag with pride. All we're asking is to be recognized by our government and with that, get the funding to prepare the athletes and to go to the games.
5: Bizarrely, the sports minister, Job Sam Andy, has a portfolio that also includes community services and justice. But right now, Cyril Mangi says there is no justice for sport and no clarity whatsoever about just how much the minister actually has to spend.
8: I have no clue. We've been promised from the last mini games in Palau, the government was to reimburse an amount of $50,000. To date, we're still waiting for it. 2026 budget for the Department of Youth and Sport, where is it? We don't know. If they don't want to support sport in Vanuatu, let's be honest and tell us.
1: And that is Cyril Mangi, Secretary General of Vassanok, ending that report from Richard Hewitt. And Pacific Beat is seeking a response from the Vanuatu government. All right, we head to Papua New Guinea now, where they could soon put an age limit on social media use following Australia's move to ban under-16s from some platforms. The Department of Information and Communications Technology is preparing a framework to decide which platforms are not suitable for children and will require age checks. Secretary Stephen Matanaiho says the proposed rules could be ready for public consultation later this year, but the government wants them in place as soon as possible.
11: Yes, there's a high possibility that we can follow after Australia and be one of the first in the Pacific to impose some of these age restrictions. We actually already have

0: of cabinet endorsement for it. That endorsement was made last year, I believe September, October. We're just now working on the legal framework for it, and we've had initial consultation with Meta that happened in December last year to just discuss approaches on how to impose the age restriction on various social media platforms. So yes, absolutely.
1: So, which platforms would you count as higher risk, and would rules cover adult sites too, or just social media?
0: First of all, it's within the social media space. So that's anything defined as a social media platform. So we are exploring a classification framework where we would put some classification around each platform. Say, for example, Facebook, TikTok, WhatsApp, Telegram, and other platforms. They are also adult-oriented platforms, and they're also child-oriented platforms. Now, right now, as we speak, it's all open. Anyone can access it regardless of age, particularly in PNG, with the exception of a couple of thousands of pornographic websites that have been blocked in the last couple of months. But yeah, for social media platforms, yeah, that's what we're looking at. And the word we use is unsuitable. If it's deemed as unsuitable, we would classify it accordingly. And based on that classification, we would impose age restriction on that platform.
1: What are some of the biggest risks that PNG kids are facing on social media right now?
0: With children, it's more to do with the appropriateness of what they are seeing and who they are interacting with. Think of social media not just as a platform, but it's a place. Now, if it's a place in which they have open interaction with anonymous people or people that hide behind impersonating identities, this is where you should be worried about your children, because as best intent as your child might have, they are exposed to other people out there that we don't want them exposed to, or for that matter, interacting to. So we have growing cases of children being exposed to interactions with strangers that lead to abduction, that lead to physical meetings, that lead to very serious cases, such as sexual assault, rape, and even killing. So these are real cases that we're having, which has prompted this work to commence.
1: How would you actually verify a child's age in PNG?
0: Yeah, so there are different ways to do it, and that's what we've been discussing with Meta. Parallel to this, we're also introducing a digital ID ecosystem, and that will be integrated into our civil registry system. So there is a possibility we could use that infrastructure to be able to cross-check against trusted government sources, or we call them data anchors, to cross-check an age. And that can be done through biometric verification. So that's what we call a hard check, age verification check. So it checks against the civil registry where, birth certificates are issued, marriage certificates are issued, and death certificates are issued. And it would check your age by way of biometric matching. So that's one way of doing it. I mean, Australia obviously has adopted a different approach. They have this where you turn on the camera and then it sort of tries to detect your age. And in other instances, surveys, like, it checks your behavioral patterns and then assesses your age. So there's different methods that are emerging and being used. But for Papua New Guinea, we would trying to promote the hard age verification check.
1: There have been issues with delays with the civil registry providing birth certificates and NID cards. Is there a risk that that could also hold up the age verification process?
0: No, the answer is no. We've introduced a wallet, credential wallet app. It's right now out on the market. You can actually download it. It's called Service Pass, SEVIS, where you can download it. And you can enroll a basic digital ID credential. You can enroll within 5 minutes. You present your biometrics, your face, and fingerprints. It's all done on a smartphone. And then your first name, last name, age, birth date, and place of residence. You can do that practically within 5 minutes to 10 minutes, and then you can get the issue of a basic ID. Now that checks against the NID.

0: database. So it's done in a way that you don't need your NID.
1: What power does the government have over platforms like Meta or TikTok if they don't comply?
0: Yeah. So according to the social media policy that was introduced, I mean, endorsed by cabinet last year, there are two requirements. One is that all social media platforms that offer their services in Papua New Guinea will be required to be legally registered in country. So they have to register as a company. And two, once they are registered, they'll be required to be classified under a classification framework we're working on. Once they're registered in country, they're legally bound to our laws. That's where we would hold them accountable. Now, if they do not register, according to the policy, we will actually ban them from access to our citizens.
2: And that was Stephen Mutsunaiho, Secretary of PNG's Department of Information and Communications Technology, speaking with our reporter, Natasha Emick. Time for some music now. Let's hear from BlackBerry. It's Hakula Nayofi.

0: That's the time to Lily Lover. Thank you for joining us here on Pacific Beat. It is that time where we head around the region to get the latest headlines. Of course, that's brought to you by our producer, Dana Kirimoff. He's in the studio with me this morning. Brand new week.
1: Brand new week. I'm doing very well. How
0: you had a good weekend?
1: Yeah, good weekend, restful, great weather.
0: Oh, yeah. Yes.
1: Compared to last weekend.
0: I love good weather. Yes. So we're heading around the region. First off,

0: people. In the same statement, he also said he wanted to reassure his people that the incident would not weaken them and only strengthen their resolve to reopen the Panguna mine, which has been closed since 1989.
1: Yeah, that's right. What has PNG's Prime Minister have to say, though?
0: Well, in his own statement, Prime Minister James Marape appealed for calm in Bougainville, insisting that there was no need to resort to violence. He said, "Bougainville has experienced enough pain in its history. We do not want history to repeat itself," referring, of course, to the decade-long civil conflict after the mine's closure.
1: Yeah, that's right. Okay, well, we'll keep our eyes and ears on that situation and hopefully be able to bring you more on that. But we head to the sporting front now. Vanuatu United have certainly made their mark after finally getting the chance to play in front of their own fans.
0: Yeah, so the Overseas Pro League club have won the Pacific Oz Sports Challenge by defeating the visiting Australian A-League team Central Coast Mariners twice. After winning the first game 3-2, they won the second one over the weekend thanks to a solitary goal by Joe Moses.
1: Nice. Okay, let's also know, is there any other sporting stories that have been going around at the moment, Dana?
0: Yeah, so in the OFC Under-16 Women's Championship, Fiji, New Caledonia and New Zealand are through to the semi-finals, where places at the FIFA Under-17 World Cup will be at stake. Mm. And in rugby union, the Flying Fijians are through to the final of the Pacific Nations Cup, where they'll meet Japan after beating Canada 45-29 in the semi-final. And the new WXV3 season has kicked off in Hong Kong, with Fijiana scoring twice in the last 3 minutes of their match to defeat Spain by 38 points to 32. But sadly, Manusina Samoa were on the wrong end of a 70-0 scoreline against the Netherlands.
1: That's a little harsh.
0: Yeah.
1: Oh, unfortunate Manusina there, but that's all right. But look, good results overall. As always, Dana, thank you very much for bringing us our news wrap.
0: Thanks, Aggie.
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1: Mea taki ma'ata, thank you for staying with us here on Pacific Beat. Now, the United Nations has voted to adopt a new map. The Equal Earth maps will replace the almost ubiquitous Mercator maps. The Equal Earth projections corrects inaccuracies such as larger North America, Europe and Greenland against a smaller Africa, Latin America and Oceania. It will also feature several versions that are centred on different regions, including Oceania. The motion to adopt the change was carried by 164 states, with 6 abstaining and the US being the only country to vote against. Geographer and Indo-Pacific policy analyst Henrik Sajewski says the new maps correct a history of Eurocentrism and sidelining of the global south.
4: There are a few things here about what was wrong about it. The land masses themselves weren't accurate. As you can see on the Mercator projection, islands such as Greenland were vastly out of proportion in terms of its landmass compared to somewhere like Africa, which is about 14 times the size of Greenland. So what the Mercator projection does is sort of exaggerate land masses closer to the pole, and those at the equator become smaller. So that was like one of the biggest problems about the Mercator map. Now, it was really designed for navigation rather than to give you an idea of representation of landmass. And I think that the other element here as well is that, you know, it became normalized over time in its usage. And I think that given that, what became normalized is this idea of Europe and North America with these larger land masses, Africa and particularly global south continents, South America, Oceania, of course, and particularly South Asia looking smaller in proportion to Europe and North America.
0: So how is the new map different?
4: What's different here? I think that it has decentered that Eurocentrism, and how it relates to the Pacific particularly is that you can view the Pacific as a unified geographic center rather than this sort of afterthought where the Pacific is split over pages or a sort of an afterthought. The other piece here, I think, is that we get true visual scales in terms of the map. As an educational tool, it helps to see continents like Oceania, Africa, South America, in terms of their true size and their true relevance. And I think that it promotes this geographical literacy.

0: that the UN delegates, particularly the Togolese delegation, were trying to promote. I think a lot of Pacific Island states have put forward this terminology of large ocean states. And in some of the European mind, Pacific Islands are seen as the small, remote entities or states or places or locations. And I think that what we have here is that we can have maps centered on Oceania that represent their large size, as a lot of Pacific Island leaders have promoted, and really just gives us this idea of the vastness of this space as opposed to what we had in the past.
1: Why do you think the US would have voted against the adoption of this new map?
0: So US is going through a moment where it particularly views some changes through the lens of DEI, and that's how they've perceived it. I think the direct quote is that this was a radical ideological project. That, for me, of course, doesn't really quite square, especially when you give that 164 states don't see it in that way. I mean, I think that this is a reflection of where the current administration is and perceive these kinds of changes, particularly to the way that the US is depicted in maps, as some sort of threat.
1: Maps can often replace our understanding of knowledge and our understanding of a physical space, but they're not the same thing. What do maps mean for people? What do they signify? Why is it important to get them right?
0: I think what your question really speaks to is the idea of knowledge and who actually holds knowledge. Eurocentrism, which has been so dominant through through colonialism. We're at a stage here where we're seeing that people are taking control of their ways of knowing and depicting that in different ways through knowledge, such as maps and in broader knowledge production from the way that we do research and the way that we publish or the way that we communicate information. And I think that this is very much more a sort of a historical correction because the map of the Mercator has become so normalized.
2: And that there is geographer and Indo-Pacific policy analyst Henrik Sejewski talking there to Dana Karamoff. To sport now, where the five best netball teams in Oceania have assembled in Nuku'alofa to compete for two places at the World Cup in Sydney next year. Tonga, the host nation, will be up against Samoa, Fiji, Cook Islands and Papua New Guinea. In recent years, Tongatala have been near invincible when taking on other Pacific teams and they have climbed to number 7 on the world rankings. But they slipped up at the Pacific Oz Sports Series last time, where they lost their title to Samoa Tifa Moana. Right now, we have Pacific Beats reporter in Nuku'alofa, Marion Kupel, joining us now to get the latest. Malo tama e bombongini, Marion.
3: Malo tau lava, Aggie.
2: Well, I must say, I know the competition will be kicking off today, Marion. How big of a deal is it for Tonga to be hosting this World Cup qualifier?
3: Well, Aggie, it's a very big deal. I mean, this is the first time for Tonga Netball Association has hosted a Oceania World Cup qualifiers and also its first international netball tournament of this magnitude. Tonga only hosted its first international netball tournament, I may say, on home soil late last year when the Tala played the Australian Pathway team in the Tala Tutone Tour, if you remember last year's event. And that event was effectively a kind of like a test of Tonga's ability to stage an international netball. And its success have helped Tonga secure this World Cup qualifier hosting rights. So there is a bigger story here, Aggie. Tonga has gone very quickly, as you mentioned, from rebuilding its national team program and to now hosting a tournament that would decide two of Oceania's places at the World Cup. For a small island nation with limited sporting infrastructure, this is a very significant step forward.
2: Well, Marion, as you say, they're the host this year. Does that then maybe give them a bit of a home court advantage, do you think? Because, we us Tongans, we've really fallen in love with that team over the last few years, right? Mm-hmm.
3: Yes, it's a huge advantage for Tonga and Tala. The Tala have developed a very unusual, strong emotional connection with the Tongans, not only here in Tonga, but all over the world because of their rise from the rise to where they are now at number 7 in the world. So they went from being unranked to becoming, you know, a top team in the world. Like, that's a big, big advantage for Tonga, which they qualified for their first Netball World Cup back in 2023. And also this year, they made their Commonwealth Games debut, finishing 9th. And we know Tongan supporters travel for this team. I've read reports that at the Commonwealth Games, supporters came from Europe and the United States to back them up. I mean, imagine that support concentrated here inside the Tonga High School Indoor Stadium in Nuku'alofa. I mean, even the Fiji coach, Michelle Parson, has singled out that, saying that Tonga's combination of ranking, their recent performances and home advantage make them the biggest threat at this year's qualifiers. There's another side also. Home support also brings home pressure from, that's according to coach Jacqua Porimakea Simpson of the Tala, saying that after Tonga's first home international tournament, that the players felt considerably pressured playing in front of the Tongan people here in Tonga.
2: Wow. Well, look, on paper, Marian, Tongan Tala and even Tifa Moana, they are going to start, right, as hot favourites to make it to the World Cup. But can you see any of Fiji, maybe Cook Islands or even the PNG teams stopping them?
3: Tonga and Samoa deserve to start as favourites, but I wouldn't call qualification automatically. I mean, Tonga comes in with the strongest recent international profile. They are currently reported as, we all know, the 7th in the world, and have dominated the recent Pacific Odd competition and are coming off with the first Commonwealth Games appearance. Samoa are also one of the strongest regional sides, which, like you mentioned earlier, won last year's Pacific Odd series. So Fiji are probably the most obvious team capable of disrupting that expected of Tonga Samoa for the top two. So Fiji's coach also mentioned at the FBC News, herself identifies Tonga and Samoa as the major threats to them. But, you know, she also mentioned that Cook Island and PNG have invested significantly in the development. So none of these teams can simply be dismissed in this week's competition. And, you know, the format makes it very dangerous. It's a round-robin competition with only 2 World Cup places available for these 5 teams. You know, one poor performance should and can make the qualification race much tighter between these 5 teams.
2: Marian, what then would be maybe the biggest strengths that the Stella side brings to this competition there in Tonga?
3: I think probably the strongest human interest part of this tournament. You know, the Tala have helped turn netball from largely a social community sport into something young Tongan girls can realistically aspire to play at international level. Last Saturday, I happened to be at the training session of the Kids Net, where young girls train for netball. And amazingly, the Tala girls also came in and trained with these girls. These are inspiration for the Tongan girls in general, the young ones, and a pathway, and also inspiring them to represent Tonga in the future with this kind of tournament.
2: And I suppose that's really brought on, their success has brought on, I suppose, a growing hype for that domestic netball scene there in Tonga now, right?
3: Yes, most definitely. Last Saturday, the Kids Net have been going every Saturday. And even last Saturday, I've seen new parents bringing in new kids to join the training session, knowing that the Tala girls will also be there. So gone are the days, Aggie, as you know, that rugby like whether if it's rugby union or rugby league was a big sport thing for Tonga. But now Tala has made its mark in sports here in Tonga. And so netball is more a talk about sport here in Tonga. And possibly I know in New Zealand and Australia with the Tongan girls wanting to play for the Tongan Tala because of what these girls have displayed in the past years, coming from nowhere into top 10 in the world.
2: It's going to be exciting, and I know you're going to be at all those games, Marion. Make sure you don't run on the court and take over, okay? But malo apito.
3: I don't think running is part of my dictionary now.
2: It's great to catch up. Great to catch up, Marion. Enjoy those games, and hope we get to catch up. Hopefully we see our Tongan Tala team get through to the qualifying team.
3: Ofatu.
2: That is Marion Kupo reporting for Pacific Beat from Nukualofa. And just to note, the Oceania World Cup qualifier starts today with Samoa playing Papua New Guinea, and then Tonga will take on Cook Islands.

0: And that brings us to the end of Pacific Beat. Time to take a look back at some of our main stories today. Up to 30 people are still missing after one of the deadliest maritime incidents in Vanuatu's history.
1: People are very unhappy. They are asking why it took them so long to have a plan in place to have a response.
0: Also, PNG is preparing a framework to decide which platforms would be subject to a proposed child social media ban.
2: As best intent as your child might have, they are exposed to other people out there that we don't want them exposed to, or for that matter, interacting to.
0: And the new UN-approved Equal Earth Map could reshape how we see the world.
3: This is very much more

0: a sort of a historical correction because the map of the Mercator has become so normalised.
1: As always, you can find those stories when you type Pacific Beach or Radio Australia into your search engine. 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Now, our team will be back same time at 6 a.m. PNG time tomorrow, but you can hear us again this afternoon at 5 p.m. PNG time. Stay tuned to ABC Radio Australia, though, because your news is next. And coming up after that, it is Nisha Daily. So until next time, o tua o whātou. This is Pacific Beat, yours in the Pacific.

0: ABC News, I'm Eliza Getzy. A flying doctor who carried out aerial searches for survivors of an inter-island ferry that sank in Vanuatu waters says rescue efforts started too late. 15 people have been rescued, 2 deaths have been confirmed, and 28 people are still unaccounted for after the MV Matui sank on Friday. Dr. Mark Turnbull, who oversees medical services in Vanuatu's north, says the search didn't start until 24 hours after the ship sank.
1: It was more initiated by individuals who then went and picked up different people, and then eventually it involved a lot of people from different situations all working together. The coordination was pretty good at the end. There was a lot of camaraderie. It was quite impressive, but it was very delayed.
0: Bougainville's president, Ishmael Torawama, has described an attack on a mining company as a terrorist act. The compound of Indian mining company Lloyds Metals in Panguna was attacked on Sunday and its personnel assaulted and equipment torched. President Torawama says the full force of the law would deal with the attackers. He says the government would not be intimidated by the incident, which he says was aimed at undermining plans to redevelop Panguna mine. The gold and copper mine, which has been closed for 3 decades, is seen as key to Bougainville's economic plans of becoming independent from Papua New Guinea. A search is taking place in waters off the Indonesian island of Java, with at least 6 people dead and over 100 missing from a ship. The BBC's Liza Tambunan is in Jakarta.
2: Authorities reported that the ship had faced severe weather and by 2 a.m. it had lost contact. Relatives have made their way to a command centre that has been set up by authorities in a port in Banjarmasin. Some have heard that their relatives who were on board the ship had survived and waiting for further information, but others are still looking to see if they have survived or not because information is still limited.
0: A Russian drone has hit a passenger train in Ukraine shortly after former British Prime Minister Boris Johnson and other European diplomats had used the same line. Europe correspondent Mazoe Ford reports.
3: The Russian drone hit the train 2 kilometres from Ukraine's border with NATO member Poland on Sunday afternoon local time. There were no casualties, but the incident is serious because the train route is frequently used by foreign delegations returning from Kyiv. Former British Prime Minister Boris Johnson and other European diplomats were on a train on the same line just minutes earlier, after returning from a conference in the Ukrainian capital. Mr. Johnson condemned the attack as random and senseless. Russia said it was striking railway infrastructure, not specific trains.
0: US President Donald Trump says he's told Ukrainian counterpart Volodymyr Zelensky to stop targeting diesel fuel production in Russia. Mr. Trump has claimed that global fuel shortages are being caused more by the Russia-Ukraine war as opposed to the conflict in the Middle East.
4: Mr. Zelensky has to do one thing. He has to stop knocking out diesel fuel in Russia. Let him go after targets, but not diesel fuel, because he's causing a shortage of diesel.
0: Donald Trump has brushed off concerns about the speed at which artificial intelligence is developing. Kaysen Ho reports from Washington.
5: The chief executives of 2 of the world's top artificial intelligence companies, OpenAI and Anthropic, are calling for a global slowdown in AI development to address the risk of it progressing beyond human control. Billionaire AI rival Elon Musk is also backing the call, but asked about whether the industry should slow down or be more regulated, President Donald Trump said very negative forces are bringing things up about AI that won't happen, and said it's important the US beats China in the AI race.
0: And in NRL, Nathan

0: Nathan Cleary's availability for the rest of the finals could be in the hands of the league's match review committee after being put on report during his side's qualifying final win over the Sydney Roosters last night. Cleary was sent to the bin just before half-time for making contact with the kicking leg of Roosters 5'8 Hugo Savala and went on to slot a field goal late in the game before a Brian Toa try sealed a 19-12 win that's put the Panthers straight into the preliminary final in a fortnight. Penrith coach Ivan Cleary says it was a rush of blood from the playmaker who faces an anxious wait until the morning to learn if he's been charged by the league.
1: He was definitely disappointed. You know, ultimately he said he was thinking the right thing in terms of trying to make a play at that point. Just got the wrong angle. And again, like, that's just one of those rules that's kind of come in over the last couple of years. Sometimes in the heat of the battle, you sort of forget about. Like, I don't think Hugo's not injured. It's just a black and white kind of thing that we've brought into the game.
0: ABC News.
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Hope you're having a great beginning to your day wherever you're tuning in from. It's another Monday morning right here on Nisha Daily. And we've got a lot of news to cover this morning. First, let's acknowledge the land from which we broadcast. Yuggera and Turrbal Country on Australia's east coast. Yuggera and Turrbal Country covers much of what is now known as Brisbane by many. And we here at ABC Radio Australia pay our respects to Yuggera and Turrbal elders, both past and present. This is Yuggera and Turrbal Country, as it's been since the first sunrise. Yes, and to be honest this morning, usually I'm jumping into the show on a Monday, excited for a week ahead, and with joy. But this morning, we're starting off in a different way, because for me and many of our people listening in from Vanuatu, we enter this week with heavy hearts over the news that broke over the weekend of the MV Matui. Authorities say up to 30 people are still missing after the Insa Island ship MV Matui sank in rough seas in the country's north on Friday. 15 people have been rescued, while the number of fatalities stands at 2. Now, throughout this week, we'll be doing our best to head to Luganville for updates on this tragic situation. But this morning, we're checking in with our brother Moses Thagawili out of Port Vila to learn the latest on this incident. You're tuned in to Nisha Daily. Going to kick off with Tio from Ambrim with Black Butterfly.

0: kan manan chup chup an simesqua simesakvi sorosi usili shepis.
1: Yes, kicking off this morning, Tio out of Vanuatu, Black Butterfly.
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1: Yes, and this morning we do head to Vanuatu. The weekend has been tough for many of our people tuning in on 103 FM as searches continue for the passengers and crew of the MV Matui. Now, authorities say up to 30 people are still missing after the inter-island ship MV Matui sank in rough seas in the country's north on Friday. 15 people were rescued, while the number of fatalities stand at 2. Now, throughout this week, we'll be trying to head to Santo for updates on this situation. But for this morning, we're catching up with our brother Moses the Kawili out of Port Vila. Moses, good follow morning. Welcome to Nisha Daily. How are you today?
3: Good morning. It's not too good, bro. It's a very long weekend. Very long weekend for not just me, but the whole of Vanuatu. It's the first time for me in this media space, experiencing this so much. You know, we're all just longing to hear about the rescue of the passengers and the crew, and you know, we're just waiting, and it's been the long 3 days since Friday. So it's been very tragic.
1: No, and I think for many of us, feeling for our families in the north of Vanuatu at the moment. I mean, it's a tragic incident that's happened. Moses, I mean, this all sort of started on Friday. I mean, for you sitting in Port Vila, I mean, you know, how were you reacting to this news as the situation was going down over the weekend?
3: We heard that because I have one of my mates also on board, Beru, he's a filmmaker, and he's also on board. And we were receiving messages from just sitting back home, and we were receiving messages. He has daughters, he has three girls, a son, and we were just receiving messages that, you know, MV Matui is gone missing. They don't know where the status of the ship, the location. And, you know, sitting back here in Port Vila and then hoping to be up at Santo and giving comfort to the family. And it's devastating for us here in Vila, and not just Vila, and all the other islands. There's different families from different islands of Vanuatu that are on board MV Matui. So it's something that we can't explain. We're trying to wrap our head around it, you know. At that particular time, your family member gets on this boat. You know, they say it's a normal. It's normal. It's a normal weather. We can handle this. And then all of a sudden, we don't hear anything from the office of the MV Matui. So it's devastating for the family and friends of members, the passengers that were on board.
1: No, it's been, I think, a tough weekend as far as just the flow of information from up north. I mean, so many of us have probably just been looking online to check in on the latest, hear about sort of who's been rescued. Yeah. I mean, there has been sort of search efforts going on in and around sort of between Santo and Ambai. What can you tell us?

0: about the search that's been overway. Who have been sort of involved in looking for the survivors?
1: So, you know, I got to make a big shout out to MP Matai. You know, the response involved the Vanuatu Police, the Vanuatu Maritime Safety Authority, and MP Matai stepped out in his own way and went out. And, you know, in the midst of this high swells, he went out and did a search and rescue. And also, I got to, you know, give it up for Dr. Mark. You know, you heard about it, took a plane out, Red Pichin Lutorba, flew out in between Santo and Mbaye just searching. And then it was, you know, it was the delay was the status. You know, there was a confusion about the vessel status, and there was misinformation, you know, that, 30 hours passed before help arrived. You know, they found one of the crew members that went up to Bombua Resort, and it was over 30 hours, and they were at sea. And it was then that they found out that the ship sank. So it's, you know, Our team in Santo, I've got to give it up for, you know, for the hardworking crew that's with MP Matai and Dr. Mark for just being brave and going out there in the midst of this bad weather to do search and rescue.
0: If you're just tuning in at Tunisia Daily this morning, I'm Jacob McQuire. We're on the line with Moses Dakawili out of Port Vila, reacting to the news of the MV Matsui. Authorities say up to 30 people are still missing after the ship MV Matsui sank in rough seas in the country's north on Friday while making a journey between Mbaye and Santo. 15 people were rescued, while the number of fatalities stands at 2. And, you know, it's been a long weekend for many of our people tuning in from Vanuatu. I mean, we're into another week now. I mean, what's on the horizon? What's next as far as the search for the passengers and crew of the Matsui?
1: You know, it's right now, you know, social media is really, in a way, given hope to a lot of the families. We're receiving messages from, we were seeing firsthand messages from survivors, and they're talking with their families, and families from different islands are connecting with their families who survived. And then right now it's just that wait, and bro, it's not easy. I think it's just wait for the next couple of days. We're just waiting. So far we've got about 15 survivors. And we're just waiting for, you know, we're hearing stories left, right, and center. You know, the digital platform, social media can be, you know, full of misinformation. Mm. So we're just waiting for that that answer. That, you know, family members are just waiting for that answer. Is that the family members has made it safely on shore?
0: And, you know, I mean, even for me, I mean, looking through, so there's a list of the ship manifest that's been posted online. Mm-hmm. You know, I've got family all throughout the north of Vanuatu, so reading some of the last names, you know, it's been terrible over this weekend. And, you know, for people who aren't in Santo itself, I mean, you know, how are people sort of traveling in Port Vila throughout all of this? I mean, what is this Monday morning looking like for you, fella?
1: Bro, it's dark. we're starting our day, and it's back to work again today. But and then it's at the back of our head, you know, we're like, you know, our hearts are with the families, our hearts are with them at this time. You know, it's just praying that, you know, for them to be safe out there. And one of the survivors was just saying, you know, he was swimming. He couldn't feel his legs. He couldn't feel, you know, he's up to the sky in the midst of darkness at the middle of the ocean. And he just said, God, take me to shore. Take me shore. And he turned over and started to float. The next thing you know, he saw the first light of Tutuba. And, you know, right now we're praying for a miracle, bro. We're praying for a miracle. And our hearts are with our families up north, our families in Ambai, our families in Santo, our families in Malakula, and our family from Pango as well, who family members are, you know, went through this tragic incident. So, you know, our hearts are with them at this time.
0: And, you know, with that being said, I mean, we've got to thank you, Moses, for jumping on Nisha Daily this morning. And what's a difficult time for everyone, Vanuatu, but your family as well. I mean, and before we let you go today, do you have any words, any messages you'd like to send to our brothers and sisters who may be listening in from Loganville this morning on 103 FM? I mean, yeah, any words for your brothers and sisters up north?
1: Me want to tell him leave all families for this platform we missed up Mr. Doklem name and they tell him say had to miss up with you all the time one and we've got to go through them right now we've got sorry blow harem all challenges we've got through them for the past 2-3 days let's say my cleaver me vla to and long one to mass me vla no stop to pray. Prayer from blessed up with you, me blessed up with you, lo prayer, lo this time. God is up with you all time.
0: Moses, thank you, Thomas, my brother, for joining us here on Nisha Daily. Wishing you and your family a lot of love throughout this time. Hopefully, you know, things can get sort of lighter throughout the week. But with that being said, thank you so much, my brother, for having this chat with me this morning. And yeah, wishing love to you and your family, brother. Thank you so much.
1: Thank you, brother.
0: Moses Thakawili this morning, joining us out of Port Vila, Vanuatu. And yes, just talking this morning about the current situation with the MV Matui. It's a ship that sank while in rough seas in the country's north on Friday. 15 people were rescued, while the number of fatalities stands at 2. You tuned in at Tunisia Daily this morning. Before we head to the news, it was an interview that ran on Pacific Beat this morning with Dr. Mark Turnbull, lives on Gawa Island, where he runs a flying doctor service for Vanuatu's Northern Islands. Now, on Saturday, some 24 hours after the MV Matui sank, he was called in to help search for survivors. He told Kyle Evans on Pacific Beat his MOL M7 aircraft was well suited to the search, but the delay in the call-up meant it was a race against time.
2: When we were called yesterday, we found several in a clump, and so when we spotted them, they sent out some ships and rescued those. And then this morning, we also located some people who had drifted onto an island called Tutuba Island, which apparently there were 5 of them that went ashore together or in some kind of a group. And one of them died. 3 of them have been rescued, and one is still missing on that island. They don't know where he is on the island. We saw 2 yesterday before the sun went down, and they were also, not picked up. So we were unable to find them this morning. Yeah, the part that we felt that we were probably valuable for was especially searching the coastline today. We did all that. We covered the coastline that we thought may have some results, and we only found we saw 3 people on the coastline, and in each case, all of them were rescued.
3: You mentioned that the survivors that you did see were very weak. Yeah, what was their sort of situation?
2: Well, the biggest issue with someone in that situation is actually dehydration, because they've gone for 48 hours without any water. That's a long time to go without water. And on top of that, they're exerting themselves physically in the most extreme environment.
3: I read a report even from yourself that you actually were dropping life jackets from your plane.
2: Actually, we didn't drop any life jackets. We dropped some water because we had half-filled bottles of water that were able to float, knowing that they would be very dehydrated. But it was quite difficult yesterday because it was extremely windy. And getting the plane to come down close enough to them, get photos of them, and get the GPS coordinates at the same time was quite an undertaking. So we only managed to get one bottle of water to 2 of the survivors.
3: What was it like seeing the survivors that you did see from the air, and you know, how did they respond to the plane?
2: They were very delirious and quite faint-hearted in there, but they were obviously happy to see us with very serious look on their faces. And then we were able to actually catch up with these people when they were brought to the shore. So that was a good moment just to say a few words of encouragement to them.
3: Were you able to find the vessel itself, or had that gone under?
2: No, it seems the vessel's most likely gone down. So it was a pretty drastic situation for everybody. And I think some of them were killed immediately, like drowned immediately. And then they were scrambling for a tank. Apparently, we found a tank this morning, which fits the description of what they said. There was this black tank that a lot of the people were hanging on to during the first night, which was the night before last night. And apparently there was 19 people hanging on to that tank. And then through the night, five died. And so they just let them go. And in the morning, apparently, for some reason, they found it hard to hold onto this tank. Perhaps the waves were just pounding them so hard. So they all let go of the tank, which I was surprised to hear that. But apparently that's what happened. And then they all went their separate ways and dissipated into the ocean. Some of them with life jackets, some of them floating on tires or tire tubes and things like that. Which they managed to find. And this morning we found a whole lot of life jackets along the east coast of an island called Ice Island, which kind of indicates that, yeah, there was these survivors with life jackets, but separated from their life jackets for whatever reason, I'm not sure.
3: The statement that the government made early on today, that they did say that negligence may have been a possible factor. Is that a sentiment that you've heard discussed among rescuers as well?
2: Yeah, most of the people who were involved in the search and rescue felt there was quite a serious case of negligence. And on top of that, the whole search and rescue operation itself was very delayed. It didn't kick in until a private individual took the initiative to make things happen. And it wasn't actually really initiated by the government so much. It was more initiated by individuals who then went and picked up different people. And then eventually it involved a lot of people from different situations all working together. The coordination was pretty good at the end. There was a lot of sort of camaraderie. It was quite impressive, but it was very delayed. So I think that's one of the main reasons that we have only 14 people survive.
0: Yes, speaking to Kyle Evans this morning on Pacific Beat, that was Dr. Mark Turnbull, who helped find survivors from the MV Matsui over the weekend. Yes, it's a terrible situation that's been developing in Vanuatu's north. And once again, we want to send out all of our love to you if you're being affected by this terrible tragedy, if you're tuning in from Santo this morning. It's Nisha Daily. I'm Jacob McQuire with you. We've got your latest news coming at you next, right now, some George Delek, Pila Pila.

0: Yes, David Bridey and George Telek there with Pila Pila.
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0: Yes, and it's that time once again where we get caught up with all the latest news developing across our region. And who better to fill us in than Pacific Beats, Aggie Tupo. Aggie, how are you going this morning, yo?
2: Oh, I'm alone. Jacob, how are you doing?
0: Oh, I'm alone. Actually, I forgot to say that. Yeah, brother Michael Chow. I think I've made him sick. We're sort of tag teaming Nija Daily at the moment.
2: Does not surprise me.
0: Well, we had a golden week together. All right, you
2: can. You've got to take the wins, right?
0: Exactly. You've got to take the wins when you can get them. Aggie, it's great to be catching up with you this morning. And let's jump right into things. What's been happening in the news?
2: Yeah, sure. Some unfortunate news from the weekend. There is mourning across Vanuatu following one of the deadliest maritime incidents in the country's history. Authorities say up to 30 people are still missing after the inter-island ferry MV Matui sank in rough seas in the country's north of Friday. The MV Matui sank between Santo and Ambay Islands. Now, 15 people have been rescued, while the number of fatalities stands at 2. To Papua New Guinea, where they could soon put an age limit on social media use following Australia's move to ban under-16s from some platforms. The Department of Information and Communications Technology is preparing a framework to decide which platforms are not suitable for children and will require age checks. Secretary Stephen Matai Naho says the proposed rules should be ready for public consultation later this year, but the government wants them in place as soon as possible. And finally to sport, where the five best netball teams in Oceania have assembled in Nuku'alofa to compete for 2 places at the World Cup in Sydney next year. Tonga, the host nation, will be up against Samoa, Fiji, Cook Islands and Papua New Guinea. In recent years, Tongatala have been near invincible when taking on other Pacific teams, and they have climbed to number 7 on the world rankings. But they did slip up at the Pacific Oz Sports Series last time, where they lost their title to Samoa Tifus Moana. Now look, Jacob, I spoke to Marion, and I can only imagine the excitement at this competition right now, because you know us Tongans, we don't celebrate in halves. They'll be putting on the hospitality, I'm sure the food, even music and parties. I'm just not sure why we're not there.
0: I know. You know, and I'm going to say, we've got quite the netball team. All right.
2: Right?
0: You know what I mean? I used to play goal attack. All right.
2: Oh, so look at you.
0: I was out here the big GA. So we out here.
2: Well, just know you'll never find me at centre because, you know, as an ex netball player when I was 5, I do understand the pressure. So, you know, I'm rooting for the Tongatala, of course, but, you know, with any of our Pacific teams, if they do qualify, I think, again, we talked about those wins, right? We will take whatever win we can get.
0: Yo, no, absolutely. To be honest, I'm getting some, like, flashbacks to my mixed netball days. And I remember I was one of the few people that had to tape up their fingernails on the netball thing.
2: Goodness.
0: You know what I mean? It's crazy. You know,
2: you should have cut those toenails.
0: Nothing about me is strong but my nails. All right? I don't know what's going on here. I don't know what God did when he created Jacob McGuire. It's crazy. You know, I got claws on me.
2: Wow. Thanks for sharing those deep and intimate.
0: It's a deep and intimate morning. You know what I mean? Well, you know, I'm feeling sorry. So it's
2: This is what happens when you're on your own.
0: Yeah, I know. These are the things I divulge. I need them back so we can talk about music or whatever. Crazy stuff.
2: Get better, Michael, because Jacob needs you.
0: I do. I need him in my life. Big shout out to Michael Chow. Resting up.
2: But all the best, though, I must say. All the best to Tongatala. And then, of course, to all the Pacific nations, Samoa, Fiji, Cook Islands and Papua New Guinea. I know it's going to be a good time.
0: It's going to be a fantastic time. And it's been great catching up with you this morning, Aggie. Thank you so much for jumping on Nija Daily this fine Monday morning. And can't wait to catch

0: We'll see you tomorrow, thank you so
1: much. Yes, no worries. We'll see you then.
0: Aggie Tupor this morning with your latest news headlines brought to you by Pacific Beat. 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
0: Yes, it's Neisha Daily this morning, and it's looking to be a massive weekend ahead for the Pacific Island community in Brisbane, Australia, because Pacifica Made is coming back to the Brisbane Festival for its third straight year, a celebration of Pacific arts, music, and culture. This free event is set to bring our beautiful cultures to Brisbane's doorstep. Now, coming up very soon, we'll be catching up with the boss woman behind this event and learn what the mammoth task is like of weaving the cultures of the Pacific together. That's coming up for you very soon. Right now, Tsevaka with Pate Pate.

0: Oh, and I caught up with the proud Pacific Island woman in charge of transforming this whole South Bank area, which is right behind our studio, into one big island village.
1: And joining us now, we have the creative queen herself, not only out there curating our culture, but she's literally the boss behind Pacifica Made. It's Queenie Pelesa, Queenie Talofalava. Fiomai, how are we doing?
2: Talofalava, thank you, Michael. I'm doing good. It's great to be here, Nija Daily. I'm Queenie Pelesa. I don't know if I'm a queen, but yeah.
1: Yeah, you are.
2: It's there is a Thomas got one, but
0: and we got to thank you for fitting us into what is a very busy schedule for you at the moment. But before we get into Pacifica Made and all the mana that goes into making all of that, we want to back it up a little and talk about the making of Miss Queenie herself, starting with your roots. Could you tell us a little bit about your family's heritage and whereabouts you grew up?
2: Yeah, sure, of course. I'm a proud Samoan woman, but I was actually born in Aotearoa. But yeah, I've been raised here on Yuga Bay country out in Logan for a long time. Look, my family migrated here in the 90s, carrying over grandfather's legacy. And there's Ifa Kasa Church from North Shore. And yeah, that's a bit about my migration story. But yeah, in terms of my work, look, I've been moving in the arts since I was a teenager, to be honest. And I'm a product of community programs, which I've been so blessed and been probably in the arts for almost 20 years, but I've worked in the arts for about 15. Like, I was a single mom. I had a baby when I was 18. I had my girl on my hip, and yeah, arts was the thing that I just really connected with, especially music, both cultural and contemporary music. And just from there on, was just really inspired. I love this. What is this? Like, just volunteering, you know, putting my hand up for 5 years. And from there, from being an emerging arts worker, my journey started as a producer, a cultural community development practitioner. And yeah, I was just so fortunate to then have these doors open for me. Mm. And I've not left.
1: Honestly, it is.
2: I've not left. Yeah.
1: And we're glad, because Queenie, you are one of those people that, you know, it's hard to put you into a single box, nor should we, you know, but you're dipping your talented toes into all the places, you know, like you just mentioned, the arts world, the media world, of course, the festival world as well, we'll get into. You know, you're loudly and proudly championing our people out here, the Australian Pacific Island diaspora. But I'm going to put you through the auntie test right now. So, like, it's something we ask every now and then, but, like, you know, if you were to meet my auntie today and she asked you simply, like, what exactly do you do? Boiling it down for auntie,
2: I get that question.
1: How would you explain what you do?
2: That's so funny. I've actually been asked that question quite a lot by a lot of the aunties. And so lately I've just been like, actually, I need to sit with that and ponder on that. And so yeah, lately I've been like, I actually sit in the middle. I move between community and sector, and I, you know, obviously hold space and bring community along with me into spaces where there are opportunities for them to grow, whether it's through the arts, through media. And so yeah, it's a little bit of a weird space to sit in, and from community, I'm considered a cultural and community leader. For me, I just, I'm simply a community weaver. I'm a people weaver for our people. And I just love finding opportunities that allow for our communities to come up, because they're our future, you know, especially our young people. So yeah, that's probably the best description I can give you.
1: That's great. A weaver of community.
2: Yeah. A weaver of community. Ooh. Through the arts, I guess.
1: Hey.
0: Yo, and look, we see a lot of content on social media, content that not only features islanders in front of the camera, but more and more, we're also seeing our people getting to be the ones behind the media, producing this and that. And your name is one that comes up in credits every now and then. For yourself, Queenie, how does it feel to be that person, the one who's able to be in these spaces, ensuring that our stories are delivered by our people?
2: I honestly just feel very honored. I know this, that I carry this sense of responsibility, and I know that that is part of my core purpose. It's not about the credits for me. I love working behind the scenes. I love getting on the ground and just being with people and connecting with our community and bringing them along on the journey, especially young people. Like, I always bring young people on to work alongside me, and that's the best part of what I get to do. And I love championing our people. As long as my community is out there, that's the main thing. thing, championing Pacific artists, that is the biggest thing, and that for me is the more important credit from my perspective. I run when I see my name on the credits. I'm like, don't say my name. I don't want it. Yeah, I'm just, I don't even do interviews. So, yeah.

0: we're going to cut your name from this. In Tunisia Daily this morning, I hang out with Jacob and Michael right here on ABC Radio Australia, and excitement is in the air as Pacifica Made Festival makes its way back to Brisbane, Australia, a celebration of Pacific arts and culture. We have the big boss herself, Artistic Director of Pacifica Made, Queenie Palesa, here in the studio.
1: Oh, I can smell those food trucks firing up already. Exciting times, because it's literally happening right next to where we are real soon. And for years now, Pacifica Made Festival, like, it's brought powerful cultures from the Pacific to Brisbane's doorstep. You know, it's not only seeing our island communities out there, but seeing the white people as well. Soak it all up. You love to see it. How's it feel to be running it back? We're on the eve of another Pacifica Made coming up.
2: Again, I feel incredibly blessed. It is chaotic. It is one of the biggest tasks to deliver, but, you know, again, all for our people, all for our artists, particularly our Pacific diaspora here in Australia, because really Pacifica Made is about our Pacific identity here in Australia. And I'm excited about how it's evolving. You know, we listen and we learn and we take on feedback from our sector and our communities. And we deliver this festival in under 2 months. I mean, Brisbane Fest, it's a festival within a festival. So it's just like, I'm looking forward to finding more time for the festival to evolve. I'm really grateful to Brisbane Festival for being our partner on it as well. So, yeah.
0: Taking a quick look at the current lineup of the festival, we got to say it is looking stacked. Is playing host to some of the island's finest, with performances from Kugiyanji and Birugawa artist Jungaji, Aotearoa's J Squeeze, and in huge news, a runner will be performing live. I mean, what should audiences expect when they rock up to this year's Pacifica Made?
2: Oh, it's yes, you're right. I think stacked is the right word. It is going to be jam-packed. Obviously got a big village of live performances, both cultural and contemporary performance, bringing together collectives from obviously Polynesia, Micronesia, and Melanesia. It's very intergenerational, our incredible lineup, which we have the amazing Vol doing a variation of their show, Fijian Flying Circus. We've got Le Moana Arts, Shall We, who are doing a show here as part of the season for Brisbane Festival, Le Moana Arts Dance Company. And then we've got Jungaji, who's an amazing local songman. And it's just incredible to have a First Nations artist, also a really great champion of local First Nations, music and he's going to be bringing the power, through his storytelling. And Jay Squeezy, I'm sure you all know Jay Squeezy, representing Fiji mostly, obviously. Yeah, then we have the sensational Aradna coming from Aotearoa. And I've been trying to get Aradna for a while. Yes, this year we've been able to land her, and incredible. She's going to be here. She's going to be doing a 45-minute show and very intimate. I imagine it's going to be very jam-packed because she's got fans all over the Pacific. Yeah, we're just really excited to have her on the lineup. All the island food, all the craft, all the arts, all of that. And then we've got some conversations, talk, talanoa, kōrero, in the Whale Moana, where we get to have a very quiet space away from the loud Pacific noise, where we get to have panel conversations. And then we've got live demonstrations happening out on the lawn by Vol, who are doing a meke workshop and a live demonstration and doing some storytelling. And then we've got coconut husking, traditional coconut husking live for that.
1: Huge.
2: Honestly, trying to cover all of it, but yeah.
1: Oh man, good luck to us, Jacob, because we're gonna be heading out there ourselves. Shout out to anybody tuning in if you're in the Brisbane area or know anybody in the Brisbane area, because you might see old Nisha Daly walking around with a microphone. Don't run away. We want to come talk to you.
0: Oh, absolutely. I already see it now. The three of us husking coconuts. All right,
1: that's what we're doing. Right after we do meke. I want to be out of breath by the time we husking coconuts.
0: Yeah. No, we're going to have a race. All right, it's going to be absolutely hectic. But
2: let's go.
0: Once again, a huge congratulations to you and the Pacific Made team on what's gearing up to be another fantastic festival here in 2026. And before we let you go, we always always like to leave off with a little bit of advice, especially for our young people tuning in from the islands. And, you know, you described yourself a few minutes ago as a weaver of communities. Suppose a young person is listening in right now and they want to be the weaver of communities. They want to sort of follow in your footsteps and maybe put something on one day. What would be your advice to a young person like that?
2: Oh, bless. Look, my advice is, just get in there and be amongst it. Be a sponge. Go and learn, from those who are already in the space or already have been carving out space. And the key thing is just being open to just learning and, putting yourself out there. You know, I volunteered because I loved it. And if it's something you really, really love, go for it. Really, really go for it. You know, if it is wanting to work in community and if it is through the arts, contact the right people. Send emails out. Just give them a call. Hound them until you get them and just go, hey, I want to be a part of what you're doing. I just want to come and follow you and shadow you and kind of get amongst it and learn. And once, look, doors open from there. And if that's the goal for our young people is wanting to be in those spaces and just get all the inspiration that you can. I think it's just really, really important. And find those gems, find those people who will inspire you and hold your hand along the way and just, and don't give up. I mean, I don't mean to sound cheesy, but it is true. It's having a really good support system. And I think, mentors, even people within your circle, aunties within your, people within your family, just be a sponge and learn and just go for it and doors will open for you. Yeah.
1: Queenie, Fafatai te lava. Big love to you and the crew and look forward to seeing you for some husking of coconuts on the weekend.
2: Fafatai team, aloha atu. This has been a pleasure. Just really, really grateful. And can't wait to hang out with you at the festival.
0: Yes, that was Queenie Palesa, the artistic director behind Pacifica Made, the free festival within a festival, now in its third year. And yes, it's all about celebrating our Pacific community here in the Brisbane diaspora through food, culture, and of course, music, with the one and only Aradhna headlining a stellar lineup of island musicians. You're tuned in at Tunisia Daily. With that being said, let's throw in some Aradhna right now. It's downtime.

for your morning. That was Downtime right here on Nija Daily. I hope you're having a good start to your day. We got your latest news coming at you soon, but we got time for a track to get us there. Here's Nuxy J, Lakamanda Landslide.

Yes, out of PNG, Nuxi J, Lakamanda, Landslide there. You're tuned in to Tunisia Daily right here on ABC Radio Australia. I hope you're having a good start to your day. And stay tuned in to ABC Radio Australia this morning. Coming up very soon, we'll be catching up on the latest in rugby league. Yes, it is finals time. So we'll be hanging out with our brother Tinirao Arona in a few short minutes. So stay tuned in to ABC Radio Australia. Got your latest news coming at you next. We'll be back right after that.

0: ABC News, I'm Eliza Getzy. A flying doctor who carried out aerial searches for survivors of an inter-island ferry that sank in Vanuatu waters says rescue efforts started too late. 15 people have been rescued, 2 deaths have been confirmed, and 28 people are still unaccounted for after the MV Matui sank on Friday. Dr. Mark Turnbull, who oversees medical services in Vanuatu's north, says the search didn't start until 24 hours after the ship sank.
1: It was more initiated by individuals who then went and picked up different people, and then eventually it involved a lot of people from different situations all working together. The coordination was pretty good at the end. There was a lot of camaraderie. It was quite impressive, but it was very delayed.
0: Bougainville's president, Ismail Toroama, has described an attack on a mining company as a terrorist act. The compound of Indian mining company Lloyds Metals in Panguna was attacked on Sunday and its personnel assaulted and equipment torched. President Toroama says the full force of the law would deal with the attackers. He says the government would not be intimidated by the incident, which he says was aimed at undermining plans to redevelop Panguna mine. The gold and copper mine, which has been closed for 3 decades, is seen as key to Bougainville's economic plans of becoming independent from Papua New Guinea. A search is taking place in waters off the Indonesian island of Java, with at least 6 people dead and over 100 missing from a ship. The BBC's Liza Tambunan is in Jakarta.
2: Authorities reported that the ship had faced severe weather and by 2 a.m. it had lost contact. Relatives have made their way to a command centre that has been set up by authorities in a port in Banjarmasin. Some have heard that their relatives who were on board the ship had survived and waiting for further information, but others are still looking to see if they have survived or not because information is still limited.
0: A Russian drone has hit a passenger train in Ukraine shortly after former British Prime Minister Boris Johnson and other European diplomats had used the same line. Europe correspondent Mazoe Ford reports.
3: The Russian drone hit the train 2 kilometres from Ukraine's border with NATO member Poland on Sunday afternoon local time. There were no casualties, but the incident is serious because the train route is frequently used by foreign delegations returning from Kyiv. Former British Prime Minister Boris Johnson and other European diplomats were on a train on the same line just minutes earlier, after returning from a conference in the Ukrainian capital. Mr. Johnson condemned the attack as random and senseless. Russia said it was striking railway infrastructure, not specific trains.
0: US President Donald Trump says he's told Ukrainian counterpart Volodymyr Zelensky to stop targeting diesel fuel production in Russia. Mr. Trump has claimed that global fuel shortages are being caused more by the Russia-Ukraine war as opposed to the conflict in the Middle East.
4: Mr. Zelensky has to do one thing. He has to stop knocking out diesel fuel in Russia. Let him go after targets, but not diesel fuel, because he's causing a shortage of diesel.
0: Donald Trump has brushed off concerns about the speed at which artificial intelligence is developing. Kaysen Ho reports from Washington.
5: The chief executives of 2 of the world's top artificial intelligence companies, OpenAI and Anthropic, are calling for a global slowdown in AI development to address the risk of it progressing beyond human control. Billionaire AI rival Elon Musk is also backing the call, but asked about whether the industry should slow down or be more regulated, President Donald Trump said very negative forces are bringing things up about AI that won't happen, and said it's important the US beats China in the AI race.
0: And in NRL, Nathan Cleary's availability for the rest of the finals could be in the hands of the league's match review committee after being put on report during his side's qualifying final win over the Sydney Roosters last night. Cleary was sent to the bin just before half time for making contact with the kicking leg of Roosters 5'8" Hugo Savala and went on to slot a field goal late in the game before a Brian To'o try sealed a 19-12 win that's put the Panthers straight into the preliminary final in a fortnight. Penrith coach Ivan Cleary says it was a rush of blood from the playmaker, who faces an anxious wait until the morning to learn if he's been charged by the league.
6: He was definitely disappointed. You know, ultimately he said he was thinking the right thing in terms of trying to make a play at that point. Just got the wrong angle, and again, like, that's just one of those rules that's kind of come in over the last couple of years. Sometimes in the heat of the battle you just sort of forget about. Like, I don't think Hugo's not injured. It's just a black and white kind of thing that we've brought into the game.
0: ABC News.
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8: Yes, welcome, welcome, welcome. It's Nisha Daily on another beautiful morning right here on ABC Radio Australia. I'm your boy, Jacob McGuire, saying a big raul lakarnipina. I hope you're having a beautiful beginning to your day. Whatever you're getting up to, hope it's been going okay for you. And if you're a footy fan, it might have been an all right weekend for you. Now we'll say my team has done the impossible by taking on the Warriors over in New Zealand and coming out with a win. So it's been a hectic weekend for me indeed. And coming up very soon, we'll be catching up with our brother Tini Rao Arona to talk all things latest in the NRL, as final season is definitely heating up at the moment. So make sure you're staying tuned in. It's Nisha Daily, ABC Radio Australia. Head into a catch-up with T in a few minutes, but right now, let's turn to the brother Moley with Almost Was.

0: Some Molly for your morning. That was Almost Was.
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0: Yes, and rugby league, it might just be a sport to some, but to others, it's a religion. So it's never enough to just talk about the game. We need to hear about it from someone who lives and breathes the NRL, a man who's played this game at its highest level. And that's why we're hyped to welcome onto the show your co-host of Nisian Footy, former Sydney Rooster and proud son of the Cook Islands. It's Tinero Arona. Yes, Tiki Orana, brother. How are we going this morning?
2: Kia ora, Jacob. I am doing very well. And kia ora to all our listeners.
0: Oh my gosh. No, it is great to be catching up with you this morning. And what a time to catch up on some rugby league, because we have just finished off the first week of the finals. Yes, the NRL is in its postseason. There have been some qualification round finals as well as elimination finals over the weekend. So T, let's jump straight into things. What have you been watching over the weekend?
2: Yes, so that we are into the final series, and there were four games played over the weekend, the top eight teams. And I must say that right from the very first game on Friday night all the way till yesterday, to yesterday's game, all four games were very, very entertaining. The intensity was up, and you could just see and watch that it was and tell that it was semi-finals or finals footy. So on Friday, we had the South Sydney Rabbitohs take on the Newcastle Knights in Sydney. And the Knights, they were the underdogs in this one, but they came out on top, winning this one 20 points to 10. You know, Jermaine McEwen was my standout for this game, the right side back rower. He had a big job in handling the deadly left side of the South Sydney attack, but he just attacked it with his centre partner, Dane Gagai, as well. But Jermaine McEwen, very inexperienced, but managed to, become one of those stars within this game and scored two tries for the Newcastle Knights. So the Knights went in, and unfortunately, the Rabbitohs, their season is now over. On Saturday, we had two games. First one was in New Zealand, where the Warriors took on your mighty Dolphins, Jacob. And the Dolphins, they came out on top, 26 points to 16. I just thought the back five for the Dolphins, man, you know, you give them ball with space, they are very dangerous and very hard to handle. And I thought the Hammer, he had one of the plays of the final series where he got an early ball off a kick return, made a break, left foot, right foot step, went through the defensive line, passed it to Herbie Farnworth. Herbie then popped it back over to Hammer to finish it off for a nice try for the Dolphins. So Dolphins, they go through to the major semi-final, and that one win away from making the grand final. Now, just after this game, we had the Sharks take on the Cowboys, and the Sharkies won this one 26 points to 16. Siosifa Talakai, he got to come on a little bit earlier than usual and ended up scoring the first try for the Sharkies. But the Tongan fisherman, Sione Katoa, he was unbelievable, scoring two tries for the Sharkies as well. So they move on to the next round, and the Cowboys, unfortunately, their season is finished. And then in the final game yesterday, it wasn't the most perfect game, but it was a very physical, the intensity was high, and you can just again tell that it was finals footy, where the Panthers took on the Roosters, and the Panthers winning this one 19 points to 12. Dylan Edwards was one of their stars for the Panthers, and Brian To'o scored a nice try at the end and finished off with a dance. But there is some... there is a nervous wait for the Panthers as Nathan Cleary, he will be waiting. He got binned for 10 minutes just for a charge down and contacting on the kicker's foot. So he'll have to wait to see what the NRL judiciary come up with. And yeah, I bet that some Panthers fans are nervously waiting for the results.
0: No, it was a huge time in finals footy. Shout out to my Dolphins for making it through. Of course, I didn't watch this game, but I did look at the scoreline, 16 to 26. I thought Warriors must have scored a few tries. It was all penalty conversions, which is hectic. One try there, so a hectic time indeed. But of course, we've got more footy coming up this weekend. It's going to be another wild time in the NRL. We've got the Roosters taking on the Sharks in the Arona Cup, and of course, Warriors versus the Knights. I mean, how are you feeling about these upcoming matches, T?
2: Yeah, look, two big games out on the cup. Both former teams, Roosters and Cronulla Sharks. Look, the Roosters did have a, they were physical yesterday, and I think that, they're in a prime seat to be the favourites in this one. But you just never know with the Sharkies. They've got some, with Braden Trindle coming back and that halves pairing with Nico Hines. And then, you add some of those outside backs like the Tongan Fisherman, Sione Nakatoa, Ronaldo Mulitalo, and Sione Sipa Talakai. And then you've got the big man in the middle, Adam Fanua-Blake. It's just going to be whoever turns up and prepares well this week and turns up on the evening. I think they will get the, they will most likely get the job done, but you just can't pick one. And then on the other hand, on Sunday, you got the Warriors versus the Knights. I've loved it watching the Knights this year, just the way that they've been able, they attack, they move the ball through their spine. Kalen Ponga is unbelievable with the ball in space. And then the Warriors, that momentum that they've gained over this season. The Wild bandwagon is definitely full. And I know that there will be a huge crowd there in New Zealand back in the Warriors. So, and two huge games to look out for.
0: Yes, finals footy is definitely heating up at the moment. And if you've just made it onto the field, it's Nisha Daily this morning with your boy Jacob McGuire. We're getting your weekly wrap of rugby league action with former Sydney Rooster, proud Cook Islander, and your co-host of Nisha Footy, Tinirao Arona. And T, we got to know about the show coming up later today. Who have you got lined up for us on Nisha Footy?
2: Yeah, so this one's a little bit of a different one. Me and Sammy Wykes, my co-host, last week, we got invited to watch a premier private screening of the Jonah Lomu documentary. And I must say, it was one of the best documentaries, if not the best documentary that I've ever seen. Just the way that the story was told, some of the footage that was within this, that was in this documentary. I was in disbelief going, how did you get your hands on this footage of a young Jonah Lomu, 15 years old, in Tonga, speaking to his family? And we got to watch that in the cinema. So we watched the premiere, and then we managed to get the co-director on Nisha Footy the next morning and ask her a few questions around the documentary. Her name is Vea Mafalio, and she is Tongan background, but she's a co-director of this documentary, and she speaks about the how she navigated through this documentary, how she done it in a respectful way, and knowing that some of the conflicts between Jonah's family and wife, and having to manage and make sure that it was all done in a respectful way to bring all this footage together. It was really nice to hear how Vea navigated this documentary. So we have spoken to the co-director, Vea Mafilio, and that interview will be aired this afternoon on Nisha Footy.
0: Yes, Nisha Footy is heading to the movies this afternoon, so definitely one to listen to. And the clock is running down. It's time for us to call that final whistle. Yes, T, got to say a huge metakimata for joining us here on Nisha Daily. We are wishing you a wonderful rest of the day, a wonderful rest of the week, and a fantastic time on Nisha Footy. Thank you so much, my G.
2: Who is your brother? Have a good week. Talk to you.
0: Yes, I was Tinirao Arona this morning, one of your hosts of Nisha Footy. If you want to catch up on all your rugby and rugby league action, you can tune in to ABC Radio Australia later today at 4 p.m. PNG time. And what a time to tune in to Nisha Footy as we head into the second week of the NRL finals season. It is a hectic time indeed. And of course, a great time to listen to Nisha Footy this afternoon. Vea Mafileo will be joining the boys, talking all things that new Lomu documentary. You tune in to Nisha Daily. Coming up very soon, we'll be catching up with another sister who does a show here on ABC Radio Australia. One Sose Fuomoli, talking all things music. But right now, Vika and Linda, where do you come from?

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0: Yes, and it's true that we do like talking a little music now and then here on Nisha Daily. And while it's all well and good for us to be riffing on the tunes we love here in the Pacific, we still play second fiddle to the actual conductor of all of our musical conversations here on ABC Radio Australia. And ahead of today's fresh episode of On The Record, Michael Chow and I caught up with the host of the program, the award-winning music journalist, Sosafina Fuamoli. Sosse. Welcome back to Nisha Daily. How are we going this morning?
2: I'm good, fellas. How are you guys?
3: Oh, feeling refreshed and really good. You know, you're always bringing the vibe for us. I'm just saying.
2: We try.
0: No, it is very much needed on a Monday. And it's always great talking about tunes. And I will say, you'll definitely be wanting to head to On The Record later today if you're a thumbing, because Sosse, when it comes to music and all the deep conversations to be had with our artists in the Pacific, you are the maestro we turn to every Monday when On The Record airs on ABC Radio Australia. It's our weekly deep dive into both the new and established artists making waves across our region. And we got to know, who do you have coming up on the show today?
2: Well, I have a very talented artist. His brand of poly reggae has been becoming so popular, not only just across Australia and New Zealand, but he's like going full international. UK, US, he's everywhere. I have Falau joining me this afternoon, boys.
0: My gosh, I cannot believe Falau is heading to On The Record. I mean, you know him from Cierto Loto Lofatai, Michael Chow.
3: Yeah, we've been listening to this guy.
0: We never
3: had him on the show, though, so quite jelly.
0: Oh, my gosh.
3: What's the Tongan word for jelly?
2: I was going to try, and I'm like...
0: No, but yo, when Falau is heading to On The Record, first of all, gotta ask, how did you link up with the brother Falau?
2: So I discovered, again, Falau is one of those artists who... When I came across him, I'm like, oh, you're that guy behind that song. You know what I mean? I love the track he's got with Stelliano, that All Over Again beat. Ooh. That whole EP is such a vibe. But when I was reading about his latest single that's out now, it's called Mama Himo Ekona, I was just like, oh, who is this fella? I'm like, oh, two and two put together. It's like I'm a journalist. She investigates these things. So, I properly became introduced to him during Tongan Language Week, and I was just like, you know what? I don't want to rush this conversation. I want to sit with the music some more, and now we're here.
0: Oh, my gosh. And look, Falau has been bringing jams for years now. He's a longtime collaborator with Fairjoint and a bunch of fantastic sort of Pacific bands there in Aotearoa. But got to say, he is deeply prideful of his Tongan heritage. I'm just looking at a streaming site right now, and the playlist that this man is on is Tongan songs, Tongan music, all right, Tongan hymns even.
2: Yeah.
0: So gotta ask, when it comes to sort of the musical influences, especially the playlist for today's edition of On The Record, what is Falau bringing?
2: It's very roots, it's very reggae based. We're obviously diving into some of his music. Like Jacob was saying, you know, he is very proud of his Tongan heritage, and the latest track, Mama Himo Ekona, it's the first song that he's actually written in Tongan. So it's, I think for any of us who've grown up away from the islands, who maybe are on their language journey, which feels kind of appropriate considering we've been celebrating different language weeks, it's an important thing to recognize that music is such a cool avenue to learn and retain language. You know what I mean? Whether that's picking it up through melodies, picking it up through lyrics. Like, there are so many Samoan, Fijian songs that, like, I would need translations for, but if you put it on the radio, I'm singing like I know, you know what I mean? And I feel like that's the power of music. So we're delving into Falau's music. We've also got a couple of classic Fiji joints in the mix. We've got some Nijan Mystic. We've got some Suliase Pele'o.
3: Damn, that is the ultimate playlist right there.
2: I know.
3: And like, that's all you can fit in the show too.
2: I'm
3: like,
2: I know,
3: what if we
2: truly
3: gave you 2 hour slot for this one? And would love to hear this. It'd be a real party playlist, but also like, yeah, some classics. And yeah, no, shout outs to, yeah, using music to learn languages is like one of our favorite ways to do things. Because, you know, we've been listening and vibing to so many songs from all over the place. It helps us pick up the words, the expressions, the ways to say, I love you. Because it appears a lot in songs. And I feel like, you know, we'll
2: be adding, work for me, though.
3: You know? No. I mean, look, you've already got a lullaby written about you. So, Sosafina Walele.
2: It's a sad love song, Michael.
0: I didn't know we were getting the Michael Chow version of Sosafina today.
2: idea. But look, it's all good vibes today. Oh, there's no sadness on today's episode of On the Record. I can promise you that.
3: Also, no jealousy. And I've looked it up. Lotokovi. That's the word. That's the expression. Lotokovi. Lotokovi is how you say jealousy. It literally means bad heart in Tongan. So may we all be cured of our lotokovi by enjoying some palau.
0: Oh my gosh. Yeah. Well,
2: on that note.
4: I made this record for you to jam.
0: So say we are wishing you a wonderful rest of the day. Wonderful rest of the week. I can't wait to catch up with you soon to talk more on the record. Thank you so much, you.
2: Oh, good. I'll see you soon.
0: Yes, joining us ahead of today's edition of On The Record, that was Sosafino Fuamoli catching up with me and Michael Chow. And you can catch a fresh edition of On The Record later today at 3 p.m. PNG time right here on ABC Radio Australia. And make sure you do. It's going to be a very Tongan edition with the brother Falau catching up with Sose. And we'll be taking a listen to some Falau in a few minutes. But we've got your latest news headlines coming at you next.
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0: Yes, it's Nisha Daily this morning. Hope you're having a good start to your day. And it's about that time we get caught up with all the latest news developing across our region. And filling us in this morning from Pacific Beat is Aggie Tupou.
8: Yeah, sure. Some unfortunate news from the weekend. There is mourning across Vanuatu following one of the deadliest maritime incidents in the country's history. Authorities say up to 30 people are still missing after the inter-island ferry MV Matui sank in rough seas in the country's north of Friday. The MV Matui sank between Santo and Ambai Islands. Now, 15 people have been rescued, while the number of fatalities stands at 2. To Papua New Guinea, where they could soon put an age limit on social media use following a Australia's move to ban under-16s from some platforms. The Department of Information and Communications Technology is preparing a framework to decide which platforms are not suitable for children and will require age checks. Secretary Stephen Matai Naho says the proposed rules should be ready for public consultation later this year, but the government wants them in place as soon as possible. And finally to sport, where the 5 best netball teams in Oceania have assembled in Nuku'alofa to compete for 2 places at the World Cup in Sydney next year. Tonga, the host nation, will be up against Samoa, Fiji, Cook Islands and Papua New Guinea. In recent years, Tongatala have been near invincible when taking on other Pacific teams, and they have climbed to number 7 on the world rankings. But they did slip up at the Pacific Oz Sports Series last time, where they lost their title to Samoa Tifas Moana.
0: Yes, your latest news headlines brought to you by Aggie Tupou from Pacific Beat. And if you need more of your latest news, tune in later today, 5 p.m. PNG time. That's the PM edition of Pacific Beat. You can also catch your latest news online. Search up ABC Pacific. And yes, we were just talking a whole lot about Falau appearing on the record later today at 3 p.m. PNG time. So let's get to some Falau now. Mamahi moi kona.

0: Yes, that was Falau with Mama Hi Moikona right here on Nija Daily.
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0: And it's been an incredibly difficult few days for communities across Vanuatu as the search continues for those who are aboard the MV Matui. The inter-island ship sank in rough seas between Santo and Ambae on Friday. 15 people have been rescued, 2 deaths have been confirmed, and up to 30 passengers and crew remain missing. Now, earlier this morning, we spoke with our brother in Port Vila, Moses the Gawili, who shared his own reaction to the tragedy, the response from the wider community and authorities, and what comes next in the search.
2: It's a very long weekend for not just me, but the whole of Vanuatu. It's the first time for me in this media space, experiencing this so much. You know, we're all just longing to hear about the rescue of the passengers and the crew, and you know, we're just waiting, and it's been the long 3 days since Friday. Mm. So it's been very tragic.
0: No, and I think for many of us, feeling for our families in the north of Vanuatu at the moment. I mean, it's a tragic incident that's happened. Moses, I mean, this all sort of started on Friday. I mean, for you sitting in Port Vila, I mean, you know, how were you reacting to this news as the situation was going down over the weekend?
2: We heard that. Because I have one of my mates also on board, Beru. He's a filmmaker, and he's also on board. And we were receiving messages from just sitting back home, and we were receiving messages. He has daughters, he has 3 girls, a son, and we were just receiving messages that, you know, MV Matui is gone missing. They don't know where the status of the ship, the location. And, you know, sitting back here in Port Vila and then hoping to be up at Santo and giving comfort to the family. And it's devastating for us here in Vila, and not just Vila, and all the other islands. There's different families from different islands of Vanuatu that are on board MV Matui. So it's something that we can't explain. We're trying to wrap our head around it. You know, at that particular time, your family member gets on this boat. You know, they say it's a normal. It's normal. It's a normal weather. We can handle this. And then all of a sudden, we don't hear anything from the office of the MV Matui. So it's devastating for the family and friends of members, the passengers that were on board.
0: No, it's been, I think, a tough weekend as far as just the flow of information from up north. I mean, so many of us have probably just been looking online to check in on the latest, hear about sort of who's been rescued. Yeah. I mean, there has been sort of search efforts going on in and around sort of between Santo and Ambae. What can you tell us about the search that's been overway? Who have been sort of involved in looking for the survivors?
2: So, I make a big shout out to MP Matai. You know, the response involved the Vanuatu Police, the Vanuatu Maritime Safety Authority, and MP Matai, stepped out in his own way and went out and, you know, in the midst of this,

0: they were at sea. And it was then that they found out that the ship sank. So it's, you know, our team in Santo, I've got to give it up for, you know, for the hardworking crew that's with MP Matai and Dr. Mark for just being brave and going out there in the midst of this bad weather to do search and rescue.
1: If you're just tuning in at Tunisia Daily this morning, I'm Jacob McGuire. We're on the line with Moses Thakau-Willi out of Port Vila, reacting to the news of the MV Matsui. Authorities say up to 30 people are still missing after the ship MV Matsui sank in rough seas in the country's north on Friday while making a journey between Ambae and Santo. 15 people were rescued, while the number of fatalities stands at 2. And, you know, it's been a long weekend for many of our people tuning in from Vanuatu. I mean, we're into another week now. I mean, what's on the horizon? What's next as far as the search for the passengers and crew of the Matsui?
0: You know, it's right now, you know, social media is really, in a way, giving hope to a lot of the families. We're receiving messages from, we were seeing firsthand messages from survivors, and they're talking with their families, and families from different islands are connecting with their families who survived. And then right now it's just that wait, and bro, it's not easy. I think it's just wait for the next couple of days. We're just waiting. So far we've got about 15 survivors. And we're just waiting for, you know, we're hearing stories left, right, and center. You know, the digital platform, social media can be, you know, full of misinformation. Mm. So we're just waiting for that that answer. That, you know, family members are just waiting for that answer. Is the family members has made it safely on shore?
1: And, you know, I mean, even for me, I mean, looking through, so there's a list of the ship manifest that's been posted online. Mm-hmm. You know, I've got family all throughout the north of Vanuatu. So reading some of the last names, you know, it's been terrible over this weekend. And, you know, for people who aren't in Santo itself, I mean, you know, how are people sort of traveling in Port Vila throughout all of this? I mean, what is this Monday morning looking like for you, fella?
0: Bro, it's dark. We're starting our day, and it's back to work again today. But then it's at the back of our head, you know, we're like, you know, our hearts are with the families, our hearts are with them at this time. You know, it's just praying that, you know, for them to be safe out there. And one of the survivors was just saying, you know, he was swimming. He couldn't feel his legs. He couldn't feel, you know, he's up to the sky in the midst of darkness at the middle of the ocean. And he just said, God, take me to shore. Take me to shore. And he turned over and started to float. The next thing you know, he saw the first light of Tutuba. And, you know, right now we're praying for a miracle, bro. We're praying for a miracle. And our hearts are with our families up north, our families in Ambae, our families in Santo, our families in Malakula, and our family from Pango as well, who family members are, you know, went through this tragic incident. So, you know, our hearts are with them at this time.
1: And, you know, with that being said, I mean, we've got to thank you, Moses, for jumping on Nisha Daily this morning. And what's a difficult time for everyone, Vanuatu, but your family as well. I mean, and before we let you go today, do you have any words, any messages you'd like to send to our brothers and sisters who may be listening in from Loganville this morning on 103 FM? I mean, yeah, any words for your brothers and sisters up north?
0: Me want to tell him leave all families this platform where you missed up Mr. Doklem name, and they tell him say had to miss up with Yvla time. One and we've lost a control, we've lost to control right now.

0: horrible harem, all challenges we've got through them for the past 2-3 days. Let's say my Cleveland, Mivla too, and me long one to us. Mivla and stop to pray, pray up and bless up with Evla, Mivla stand up with Evla, lo pray lo this time. God is up with Evla all the time.
1: Moses, thank you, Tomas, my brother, for joining us here on Nisha Daily. Wishing you and your family a lot of love throughout this time. Hopefully, you know, things can get sort of lighter throughout the week. But with that being said, thank you so much, my brother, for having this chat with me this morning. And yeah, wishing love to you and your family, brother. Thank you so much.
0: Thank you, brother.
1: Yes, that was Moses Thakau-Willi joining us earlier this morning from Port Vila, Vanuatu. Yes, reacting to the news that broke over the weekend of the MV Matui. The ship sank in rough seas between Santo and Ambae on Friday. 15 people have been rescued. 2 deaths have been confirmed and up to 30 passengers and crew remain missing. And got to say, sending a lot of love to our brothers and sisters who are tuning in right now from Luganville and Santo Island. Of course, a lot of love going to our brothers and sisters from Ambae Island as well. You're tuned in to Nisha Daily this morning right here on ABC Radio Australia. Got some Stand in the Earth for us with you, the acoustic version of Hold On.

0: Stan and the Earth Force this morning. 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
0: Yes, it's Tunisia Daily. We got time for a track before we head off for the end of the day. Well, end of the morning. I mean, the day still continues. And let's head to a bit of a classic to finish up Tunisia Daily on this Monday. It's Basil Gregg, Honiara.

Yes, that was Basil Gregg with Honey Oro, finishing off Nita Daily for this morning right here on ABC Radio Australia. And stay tuned in to ABC Radio Australia this morning. We got your latest news coming at you next. But after that, you'll be catching up on all the best sporting conversations from across the Pacific with another edition of Stories from the Sideline. And yes, make sure you're tuning in tomorrow, 7 a.m. PNG time for more Nita Daily. Until then, much love goes out to you. Much yarba, Imam.

ABC News, I'm Eliza Getzey. A flying doctor who carried out aerial searches for survivors of an inter-island ferry that sank in Vanuatu waters says rescue efforts started too late. 15 people have been rescued, 2 deaths have been confirmed, and 28 people are still unaccounted for after the MV Matui sank on Friday. Dr. Mark Turnbull, who oversees medical services in Vanuatu's north, says

0: The search didn't start until 24 hours after the ship sank.
1: It was more initiated by individuals who then went and picked up different people, and then eventually it involved a lot of people from different situations all working together. The coordination was pretty good at the end. There was a lot of camaraderie. It was quite impressive, but it was very delayed.
0: Bougainville's president, Ismail Toroama, has described an attack on a mining company as a terrorist act. The compound of Indian mining company Lloyds Metals in Panguna was attacked on Sunday and its personnel assaulted and equipment torched. President Toroama says the full force of the law would deal with the attackers. He says the government would not be intimidated by the incident, which he says was aimed at undermining plans to redevelop Panguna mine. The gold and copper mine, which has been closed for 3 decades, is seen as key to Bougainville's economic plans of becoming independent from Papua New Guinea. A search is taking place in waters off the Indonesian island of Java, with at least 6 people dead and over 100 missing from a ship. The BBC's Liza Tambunan is in Jakarta.
2: Authorities reported that the ship had faced severe weather and by 2 a.m. it had lost contact. Relatives have made their way to a command centre that has been set up by authorities in a port in Banjarmasin. Some have heard that their relatives who were on board the ship had survived and waiting for further information, but others are still looking to see if they have survived or not because information is still limited.
0: A Russian drone has hit a passenger train in Ukraine shortly after former British Prime Minister Boris Johnson and other European diplomats had used the same line. Europe correspondent Mazoe Ford reports.
3: The Russian drone hit the train 2 kilometres from Ukraine's border with NATO member Poland on Sunday afternoon local time. There were no casualties, but the incident is serious because the train route is frequently used by foreign delegations returning from Kyiv. Former British Prime Minister Boris Johnson and other European diplomats were on a train on the same line just minutes earlier, after returning from a conference in the Ukrainian capital. Mr. Johnson condemned the attack as random and senseless. Russia said it was striking railway infrastructure, not specific trains.
0: US President Donald Trump says he's told Ukrainian counterpart Volodymyr Zelensky to stop targeting diesel fuel production in Russia. Mr. Trump has claimed that global fuel shortages are being caused more by the Russia-Ukraine war as opposed to the conflict in the Middle East.
4: Mr. Zelensky has to do one thing. He has to stop knocking out diesel fuel in Russia. Let him go after targets, but not diesel fuel, because he's causing a shortage of diesel.
0: Donald Trump has brushed off concerns about the speed at which artificial intelligence is developing. Kaysen Ho reports from Washington.
5: The chief executives of two of the world's top artificial intelligence companies, OpenAI and Anthropic, are calling for a global slowdown in AI development to address the risk of it progressing beyond human control. Billionaire AI rival Elon Musk is also backing the call, but asked about whether the industry should slow down or be more regulated, President Donald Trump said very negative forces are bringing things up about AI that won't happen, and said it's important the US beats China in the AI race.
0: And in NRL, Nathan Cleary's availability for the rest of the finals could be in the hands of the league's match review committee after being put on report during his side's qualifying final win over the Sydney Roosters last night. Cleary was sent to the bin just before half time for making contact with the kicking leg of Roosters 5'8" Hugo Savala and went on to slot a field goal late in the game before a Brian To'o try sealed a 19-12 win that's put the Panthers straight into the preliminary final in a fortnight. Penrith coach Ivan Cleary says it was a rush of blood from the playmaker, who faces an anxious wait until the morning to learn if he's been charged by the league.
6: He was definitely disappointed. You know, ultimately he said he was thinking the right thing in terms of trying to make a play at that point. Just got the wrong angle, and again, like, that's just one of those rules that's kind of come in over the last couple of years. Sometimes in the heat of the battle you sort of forget about. Like, I don't think Hugo's not injured. It's just a black and white kind of thing that we've brought into the game.
0: ABC News.
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9: Welcome to Stories from the Sideline, where you'll get to meet amazing athletes from across the Pacific excelling in their fields. On the show today, an interview from Nijin Footy, the show hosted by Sam Wykes and Tinirau Aruna, which shines a light

0: That on all the incredible Pacific Islander footy players dominating in the rugby league and the rugby union worlds.
1: Well, Sammy, we've been chasing this man for quite some time now, and when you think of icons, when you think of role models, this guy is up there, especially when it comes to the game of rugby league and to a lot of us Pacific kids that grew up in Western Sydney. The great man's name is Tony Pulotua, also known as TP. He was born in Auckland, New Zealand. He's played over 200 games for the mighty Penrith Panthers. Was also a part of that 2003 grand final where they beat the Sydney Roosters. And then he went over to England to play in the Super League. And almost, so collectively, almost played 400 games, professional rugby league games, in both the NRL and Super League. But it's an absolute honour to have you here on the show, TP. And yeah, thank you for joining us here on Neejan Footy.
2: Thanks for having me, brothers.
1: Firstly, I'm going to get it straight out the box here. So there's been a rumour now. I was a Penrith Panther junior, and we used to do all these workouts on the rowing machine. And there was this myth or legend where yourself held the record for, so you'd have to row for a,
3: is it 1 minute on, 30 off?
1: Yep, one minute on, 30 seconds off, and you have to get 300 metres. The moment you don't make 300 metres in that minute, then your time's up. And we used to always just try and chase Tony's record. Is that true? you still hold that record on the rowing machine?
2: I think so. When I first started, there was a trainer by the name of Dennis Bailey. He owned a gym over at Minchinbury, but he was also the trainer at Penrith, you know, for the NRL side. He originally had it, you know, for guys like John Cartwright, Big MJ, you know, the players that were there before me. They had this that challenge of rowing 300 metres in a minute and 30 seconds recovery. So when I came into first grade, I was only 17 years old. He would always make me go to his gym over in Minchinbury. He would put the rower right at the front of the gym where the counter was, you know, and everyone, all the gym members would come in, and he would make me row, make me do that rowing challenge. And that's where it first started, you know, throughout the start of my career. He would always make me do that rowing challenge.
3: How many sits did you get out?
1: I think they had to stop him. I heard how many
3: did you get to?
1: Because that was the legend, that they had to stop him. It was like, because he just kept completing it.
2: Well, the thing was, our trainer at the time, his name was Paul Watson, and this was 2002, I think it was. And I'm pretty sure he said to me that if I to break my own record, which was about 20 at the time, he said I would have the afternoon off because we were training that afternoon. That old truth. So I always had it in my head that I wanted to break it, and I wanted to break it by a fair bit. So that day I did 40.
3: You did sets. 40 sets?
2: 40 sets of it. And then, basically fell off the roll.
3: Oh, my goodness. 40 sets. Like, to put this in context, this workout, like the New Zealand Sevens team, like they do it religiously for their off-feet stuff. Like you've obviously set the trend. And I remember when I first got introduced to it, I couldn't even complete five. And then I finally built it up. And the most I've ever done is 14, and I was gone. I even just did it not that long ago, and I got to seven and I died. But to do 40, that's extreme levels. Oh, T.
1: I told you there was a legend, and that's
3: I knew it was a lot.
1: I just had to hear it from his own.
3: I didn't know it was 40.
1: I had to hear it from his own mouth. Like, oh, no, I have to hear this first, because all us juniors would just try and chase it down for ages, eh?
3: That's impressive.
1: I think I got up to 15 at my peak, so I'm quite proud that I got almost halfway of your score.
2: That's huge. That's a huge effort anyway.
1: Let's go to your background. Yeah, where were you? Where were you born? And also, whereabouts in Samoa is your family from?
2: Yeah, so I was born in New Zealand way back in 1979. We lived out in West Auckland. We lived in Kelston, and then in 1991, Mum and Dad decided to make the big move over to Australia. But I had started my footy career in New Zealand, playing for a club called Newland Stags. And then, we moved over in 1991. My family were living out in Tregear at the moment, my mum's sister and their family. Yeah, basically started there. We went to a school called Dunheved High School. Yeah, just there in St. Mary's. Yeah, basically joined up with St. Mary's Saints and played a few years of juniors there until I got selected into the junior sides for Penrith. I think it was the Chivas squad at the time. Yeah, just basically made my way through the juniors.
3: I was just thinking about, obviously, moving to Tregear. You know, we're both from Western Sydney, you know, Leila Park, Blacktown, and obviously T here as well from out your areas. You know, when you move from Kelston and you move to somewhere like Tregear, like it's a school of hard knocks out in Sydney's West. It's character building. You know, what was that move like for yourself and transitioning from New Zealand into a place like, say, out in Tregear in Western Sydney?
2: Well, it was kind of strange because, you know, we were expecting to... The only things we known of Australia was the Aboriginal people. And, you know, we'd see on TV all the outback and stuff like that. So I was kind of expecting, you know, something like that. But when we moved, my family were living here, as I said, and it was a 3-bedroom house, and there was about probably 15 of us staying in this one house at the time. It was a massive change, but also we didn't really have much, you know, growing up in Tregear as well. Although it was a different country, not a lot around us had changed either. So, you know, our parents, my parents, my auntie and uncle as well, you know, they did their best to raise us. There was a fair bunch of us in their group, junior Moors, who also went on to play at Penrith, Tigers in Melbourne. It was in their house that we all stayed in.
1: Me and Sam was just speaking before offline about the family, your family, and the number of athletes that they had. You have in your family, yourself, your brother Frankie Jr., and then, you know, even when it extends out to Daniel Panizzi, and every time we, you know, there was a gathering or birthday or a church gathering, you'd see, you know, all the families come together. And I remember, you know, for myself, as a young junior, Penrith junior, when we got to watch, you know, the Penrith Panthers, your team play, you know, there wasn't as many Pacific Islander representatives as there are now. But, you know, yourself and Joe Nullivell and Frankie, they really, you guys really influenced us or gave us that bit of hope and belief that we could one day play, you know, NRL, just because, you know, we come from a similar background and a similar story. So, firstly, I just want to say thank you for being that guy and being a trailblazer and giving that sense of belief and hope. But when you were coming through your footy journey, you know, playing juniors for Saints and then making rep teams, who was your role models and idols that you used to look up to in the rugby league world?
2: My team I supported when I was younger was Canberra Raiders. So it was that team of the 90s. My favourite player was always Brad Clyde, the great Brad Clyde. And funnily enough, when we moved over, you know, they played in that 91 grand final against Penrith. I never thought that I would, you know, end up at a club like Penrith. I was always hoping to move to Australia and maybe play for Canberra. You know, I had no idea how far it was. But you could pick anyone in that side. There was Daly, there was Ricky Stewart, the great Mal Manette as well. There were so many great players. They even had, you know, one of the great Pacific Polynesian representatives in Ruben Wiki, who was also playing for them. So, yeah, it was basically take your pick in there. But, yeah, when I played at St. Mary's, it was crazy because I think there was only maybe two Islander guys in the whole club, which was myself and a good friend of mine. I'm still friends with to this day, Johnny Isoako. He was the one that got me to St. Mary's because we went to Dunheved together. And, but it was basically just us two that were playing there. And then over the years, you know, because we went to the Congregation Church, Mount Jewett, you know, there were a lot of young kids, you know, and then their parents would see, you know, the progression that we were going through, by playing footy, and then they started to put all their kids and everyone, you know, all the family into the footy as well. So yeah, it's a lot different now. It's out west.
3: It definitely is now. 100%. Hey, when did you realise that you had the ingredients and the work ethic to be able to go to that next level and play in the NRL?
2: I kind of knew from a young age when I first started playing. You know what it was like growing up in New Zealand. Everything was rugby union. You know, the religion was rugby union, and everything was all blacks. So that's what I ultimately wanted at first. And I always wanted my dad to get me into rugby union, but it never really came about. So yeah, a friend of mine who I went to school with in New Zealand, he was the only one that played league out of my group of friends. And he managed to get me down to one of the training runs. And I went down that one night. He asked me, come down and play. And I said, I have no idea how to play league. And he goes, just come down. It's easy. You love it. And yeah, so I went down to training that one night. And yeah, the rest is history. But but I kind of knew from a young age that's what I made a decision from when I was young, that's what I wanted to do. I guess the belief behind that come after, and I knew that I would make it one day. I'd always had that belief in myself to make it one day. So yeah, I had no other choice really.
3: So, some of the pressures that come with, obviously our Pacific Island players, in a good way, but sometimes even in a way where they find it challenging, is providing for your family. You know, being that breadwinner, you know, you say 15 people, one household, like it's still a very common story. And I guess now there's a lot more awareness around how to you navigate that as well, and make sure you got the balance right. But for yourself, how did you handle, you know, making sure that you provided for your family and you were always there, especially, you know, when you're out in Western Sydney, there's a lot of other challenges socially that come without being out there, to make sure you stay the course. But yeah, what was that like for you?
2: I guess it was because it was a goal of mine, you know, to one day buy a house for mum and dad, you know, to provide a better life and a better way, which is why we moved to Australia in the first place. You know, to me, it was one of the best feelings to see the happiness on my parents and my family's faces, seeing that once all the blessings started to flow through for us, it was a great feeling for me.
1: I can guarantee you the way that you carried yourself throughout your career definitely made an impact in the community and also for us young Polynesians from out Western Sydney. So yeah, we appreciate you for that as well.
3: Honestly, I'm going to echo those words. I know T's already said it. I feel like I'm fanboying you a little bit here, because like you're right at that peak of when we're all at that, you know, 14, 15, 16 years of age, where we're trying to crack it. And we get to see you, especially because you had your hair as well at the Panthers, and then obviously, like one day, some of our good friends got to, you know, play or be with you guys on the same training field, and one of them is may he rest in peace, Masaru Yusefa. You know, he was the, I always explain, is the guy that you want at the party, but you don't want at the party at the same time. A few rough edges, but a heart of gold, work ethic, and he always spoke so highly of you. And I just want to know, have you got a Maz story for us? Because he was there's only a certain amount of people, maybe four or five people, that could actually rein that bloke in. And I'm sure you're one of them, but have you got a Maz story for us?
2: I can see T's cringing at the moment. I don't think there's stories that should be told.
3: What about the chats, you know, after the fact? But,
2: you know, the thing I loved about Masada was his heart. He had a big heart on him. You know, he used to work so hard to get to the top of whatever it was he was doing, whether it was footy or, you know, anything else. That guy would always put 100% into everything. So, you know, God rest his soul. He was a good young kid. And it was just great, you know, especially during that time, you know, when all the young Polynesian boys started to come through T with all the boys. There was Jesse, there was Masada, there was Jenko, there was Sifa. You know, there were so many young boys coming through. You know, my younger cousin Junior at the time. You know, there were so many. And it was just, it was a real proud moment for me because I know that I had some sort of part to play in that. You know, myself and my brother, Frank, it was just good to rub shoulders with all the young poly boys coming through at that time. So, yeah, Maz, I'm sure he's screaming at us at the moment.
3: He's still running amok up there. He's still running amok.
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0: It's time now for a chat from Fresh Off the Field, hosted by Sam Wykes. This show is the sporting pulse of the Pacific, keeping you in touch with the biggest and most important stories from across the region. Here's one now.
3: Yes, it's time for one of my favourite parts of the show. It is the big interview, because every week we are going to sit down with someone making their mark in the sporting world. They could be an athlete or a coach, administrator, a trailblazer, or perhaps someone who's just starting to make their name. And this week we caught up with Matilda Vordea, who is getting ready for the netball qualifiers in Tonga next week.
5: Fresh off the field, your front row seat to Pacific sport.
3: Well, joining me on Fresh Off the Field today, we have Crest Fiji Pearls netballer Matilda Vordea. She joins us here. Bula, welcome to the show. Really appreciate your time.
6: Bula, thank you. Thank you for having me.
3: Now, it is great to have you on. I'm just going to go through a couple of things here with you just off the bat. Not only a netball star, you play basketball as well. Like, how do you balance both of those sports and which one do you prefer?
6: I think it's quite easy to balance both because they complement each other very well. But if I take it personally, I prefer playing basketball. There's less pressure because everyone's a shooter, but in netball, because I'm being the only other shooter with my goal attack, it's like so much pressure on us.
3: Yeah, all eyes on you when you have to take that shot.
6: Yeah,
3: you're right, and it's almost like in netball, time stands still when you're shooting.
6: Exactly.
3: Everything stops. Whereas basketball is free flowing. If you miss, sweet, you're on to the next one straight away.
6: But exactly.
3: I do get where you're coming from with that one. But let's wind it back in terms of you. Where's your family from in Fiji?
6: My family, we live in Suva, but I'm from Ndekniwe Navatu, Vasu, Nengani Batiki. But my family, we all live in Suva.
3: Yeah, nice. Family-wise, big family?
6: Humongous. You know, the Polynesian families, is so many of us. Yeah, big families both sides.
3: Yeah, how many siblings do you have?
6: I have four siblings. I have an older brother, older sister, and then two younger brothers.
3: And where do you sit in amongst all your siblings?
6: Middle, smack middle.
3: Okay, well, what does a middle child get to get away with? Are they sort of a bit unseen, aren't they? Or is it the younger one that gets away with everything? Like, how does it work in your family?
6: My family, I think it'll probably be me. I get away with too many things. But it also comes with negotiation skills. Like, they might think it's wrong, but to me it's right. And if I can explain it well, I'm right.
3: Yes, I love that. We're the oldest ones. There was no negotiating there, I bet. How are the competitive juices in the family when it comes to keeping score? Is it all good? Do you guys just play for fun?
6: Oh no, there's no playing for fun. Nope. There's like heaps of trash talk. And I'm the one doing the trash talking most of the time.
3: Oh, of course. Middle child things. But you know, you've played for Fiji, like 19 years of age. You went to your first Netball World Cup in England, and you think about representing your country and doing it at such a young age. Like, how was that moment for you, being able to represent your country and your family at a World Cup?
6: Oh, it was scary, but like I felt a lot of pressure for it to be like a great campaign, but I also had a lot of support in the same time, so that was good.
3: And what's been your experience around travel? I know you mentioned traveling before for dad's work, but you know, what's your experience like traveling to somewhere like England, where it's so different compared to the Pacific?
6: Oh, I love it. I love traveling. I love going out to different places and just learning about the history and just really sightseeing and see the opportunities they have there that us in

0: that we can get there at some stage later on.
1: One of the best things about traveling and I guess doing it for sport, obviously wherever you stay, the buffet was always the best thing I thought when touring and stuff like that. But we got to stay with a few, like when I was playing for age group stuff with Australian 19s, like we'd stay in the same hotel as Fiji or Tonga or Samoa some of the times. One thing I always loved seeing the boys when they'd come down, but like just experiencing hotel living, like the buffet, but just seeing the smiles on their face about this is
0: Yeah,
1: so cool. That this
0: it
1: is so
0: is.
1: different to what they've done. Like for yourself, being able to do that, like how did that sort of make you feel at such a young age to then go, I want to do this for a lifestyle as well?
0: Yeah. It was eye-opening, really, seeing the different varieties of food that they have there. Like in Fiji, we're just normally used to what, tapioca, rice, cassava, and dallo, eh? But over there they have the pastas and all sorts of different salads. Didn't know there's so many salads. But yeah, and then after experiencing all those different experiences, I was like, yeah, I'm gonna keep doing this until I can't do it anymore, physically can't do it anymore.
1: Nice. And then putting on the I guess the Fijian colours for the first time to play your first test match, what were those feelings like?
0: It was a humbling experience. I loved it. I don't know, it's unexplainable, really.
1: When you think about the people that you represent, your family, I always know that players, there's always someone special within their family. It's either grandma, grandpa, mum or dad. Like who is that someone really special to you that when you put on that jersey or you're representing Fiji, like who do you think about the most and who you're doing it for the
0: My
1: most?
0: mom. Probably think about my mom the most, all the sacrifices, and then becoming like a single parent at like so early with five kids. Then she just had to like sacrifice and like manage us very well. So I was just like thinking of her whenever I go out on court.
1: But now, like you obviously you're playing netball, but then you've also found a love for basketball as well. And like, how far into like I guess balancing both, or have you had to choose one or the other?
0: Yeah, I think there's a couple of times where I had to try and choose between either netball or basketball. And sometimes I would choose basketball, sometimes I'd choose netball. So it like depends on how important that game is that we're gonna go play. If I'm training for World Cup for netball, then if a basketball tournament comes in, then I'm like, no, I can't. I have to train for the World Cup, it's more important. But then when there's nothing going on for netball, then I'll jump to basketball, go for the South Pacific Games for basketball, that. But I'm just happy and like grateful that my coaches understand and they allow me to do it.
1: With your experience, playing basketball and netball, you also like to coach as well. Who are you coaching at the moment?
0: Right now I'm coaching my club team, Loma Viti Netball. I love kids, really. I love watching them, and then as I coach them, they grow up, and then they come and support me during when I play, and then I just hear the small little cheers at the back, and I know it's them. So that makes me play better, because then I'm like, they'll probably be sitting there like, why isn't Coach running? She makes us run all the time, so it makes me run more.
1: Well, that was my next question. Like how, like being a current player, and obviously you have to deliver messages that apply to yourself when you play, but also to the kids that you're coaching. Like, how does that help you? And how does that help you grow as a coach and a player, being able to do both?
0: It helps a lot when coaching those kids. They teach me a lot about patience as well for the kids, and yeah, it helps me understand the game more, because then I'll be telling them something, and then all of a sudden they'll be like, why? Why are we doing this? And then I have to think again, and then I realize later on, it's like, yeah, that's true. Why do we have to do this? So it helps me understand the game, and hopefully it helps them like enjoy the sport and like take it further.
1: And as a coach, what's probably the message that you really reinforce to your team? Like, the one sort of like, or the two non-negotiables where it's like, hang on, you can have all the talent in the world, but this here, this is what it takes to be able to go to the next level.
0: Oh, yeah. I tell them just probably the two things would be not to overthink too much. Like it's just gonna come naturally. If they overthink, then they won't enjoy the game. And also that eagerness to win. Like one of the teams I was coaching, it'll come, everyone has the same strengths, but it'll come down to who wants it more. Everyone has 2 feet, everyone has two arms, but it'll come down to who's going to run after that loose ball, who's going to have their backs. So, yeah, I was just telling them that.
1: Nice. And how are the pathway systems there at the moment compared to when you came through? Like, is it there for the young girls to be able to get towards there? Like a bit of a, not an easier one, but like a more structured pathway? Or is there still some, there's still some, challenges that are in front of them to be able to go, this is what we need to fix?
0: I think compared to when I came through the system, there's more pathways now. Like our club games have under 10s, under 12s, under 13s, like that. As for when I was playing, we only had like development grade and open grade. So there's more competition there. So I think the pathways here in Fiji is like doing well. It's slowly getting there. Slowly getting, like, compared to when I used to see the pathways in Australia or New Zealand, they have so many different programs. So I'm hoping Fiji would come up with more programs for the kids.
1: What's an area you'd love to fix tomorrow if there was something there to be able to help improve netball or basketball in Fiji?
0: Facilities. I would really ask for more facilities. We have lack of it really here. Not enough courts, or even like structured, like the ones where it's sheltered courts.
1: Yes.
0: So if it rains, and the weather is Suva is really unpredictable. So when it rains, then that's it. No playing.
1: Suva always
0: Yeah.
1: rains. It always rains.
0: It
1: Every time I
0: does.
1: flew over there for the Fijian Drua games, if I was commentating Suva, without doubt,
0: Yeah.
1: always rained. But you're right. And just even just the heat as well, being able to, like, if you're obviously playing on the hard surfaces and the sun beams off it, like you'd want that shelter as well for the kids. Now, I absolutely love that. Let's hopefully that can change in the near future. But for yourself, what's coming up next for basketball or netball? What tournaments will you be playing in?
0: We have World Cup qualifiers in September in Tonga. So we're training for that right now. And it becomes top two goes up to the World Cup. So we have to beat Samoa, Tonga, Cook Island, PNG.
1: Who's the one to beat?
0: Tonga and Samoa.
1: Yeah, the Tala, eh? They're going all right at the moment. They are on top, and
0: They're doing
1: they
0: great. They just came
1: are.
0: back from the Commonwealth.
1: So yeah, okay. And for yourself, and how's preparations been for the for your team?
0: It's been great. We're having trainings. All the girls are showing up, and we have our camp next week, so we can have more team bondings with some of the girls coming in from overseas. So preps are going really well.
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6: Good morning, welcome to AM. I'm Rachel Mealy, coming to you from the lands of the Turrbal and Yuggera people in Brisbane. On today's program, One Nation releases details about its immigration policies as Pauline Hanson picks personal fights with both sides of politics. And Donald Trump shrugs off concerns about the rapid pace of AI development after warnings it poses a serious risk to humanity.
7: This is technology that has the potential to cause extinction-level damage. The risk of that should surely be getting political and legislative action.
6: There's more bad news for households this Monday as the escalating conflict in the Middle East is putting pressure on oil prices. Proposed talks between the Gulf states and Iran to discuss opening the Strait of Hormuz have been postponed, and Houthi rebels over the weekend seized the Bab al-Mandeb Strait in Yemen, a move that's likely to further constrain oil supplies. Here's Middle East correspondent Caitlin Kelly. Caitlin, the meeting between the Gulf states and Iran has been postponed. What will that mean for the current state of the Strait of Hormuz?
8: It will mean we probably stay where we are. The meeting was supposed to be this moment between Oman, Iran and Gulf countries to have a dialogue and particularly look at negotiating perhaps some sort of agreement to govern shipping in the Strait of Hormuz, which, you know, we've still seen attacks in the past few days. Now that the Omani Foreign Ministry have said that they need more time to prepare the appropriate conditions for constructive dialogue, it's quite unclear what exactly that means, so we're not sure where we'll move forward from here.
6: The advance of the Houthi rebels in Yemen also brings a new dimension to the war. What impact will that have?
8: That's right. This has been one of the most significant offences in the most almost decade-long civil war, essentially, because of the speed and taking of essentially really important coastal positions. So the Houthis have captured Mocha, which is an important port in the on the Red Sea coast. And then they've also reached the Perim Island, which is essentially this island that sits in the middle of the Bab el-Mandeb Strait. And it cuts that strait in half. And that strait is a choke point that is essentially the gateway to the Suez Canal. And so it essentially could have a huge effect on the global shipping routes, but also it gives Iran now even more leverage. As listeners will remember, the Houthi rebels are backed by Iran. And so if you're looking at the map now, Iran have essentially some major upper hand on two of the world's most important shipping routes.
6: And what impact will all that have for petrol prices around the globe?
8: Well, we've already seen in the past 48 hours that they've shot up. They're over $100 a barrel already. And currently there's two scenarios or situations that we're looking at. The first is that it's likely to isolate the Gulf oil producers because their main shipping routes have been captured. And there's particularly this new strait, about 7% of the global oil output transits through here. And you now have a rebel group who don't necessarily control it yet, but do now have a very strong upper hand in that space. And it has been being used as an alternative route for oil because the Strait of Hormuz has been closed. Saudi have been redirecting things through there, and now that can be disrupted. And then the second is the actual fighting itself. We saw a drone attack coming from Iraq, actually, in the past few days that hit a very important pipeline in Saudi, which they've said is threatening up to 4% of global oil supply. So you sort of have this geography that's now changed, but also this violent offensive that could affect oil prices as well.
6: Middle East correspondent Caitlin Kelly. Earlier this year, when petrol and diesel prices started to rise, the federal government cut the fuel excise for several months to keep fuel prices from spiking. But with higher energy prices looking like they'll persist well into 2027, Saul Kavonic, the head of energy research at MST Financial, says there wouldn't be much value in cutting the excise again.
9: Look, I think we'll see the government being reluctant to go back to fuel excise cuts. The truth is, as painful as it is for us to pay more at the pump right now, the bigger worry from an economic standpoint is the impact this is going to have on inflation well beyond fuel. And that's because as we have higher oil and gas prices globally, that flows through to the cost of almost every good and service in our economy. So things like plastic, bricks, cement, power, food, all have through their supply chain oil and gas as core inputs. And there's a lag effect when you see higher oil and gas prices until that flows through the rest of the economy, but that's going to now be felt over the next 6 to 12 months. And that's coming on top of inflationary pressures we were seeing that were happening anyway. And so I think the inflation impact here and what that means for interest rates and what that means for the broader economy is going to be a bigger focus over the next 6 to 12 months now that it looks like this war's not going to be ending anytime soon.
6: Energy analyst Saul Kavonic from MST Financial.
10: Is Australia in the grip of a productivity crisis? The Business Council of Australia says its analysis shows the 2020s are set to be the worst decade on record for productivity.

0: in terms of the timeliness of its approach. It should be targeted to those people that really do need it, and it should be proportionate to the challenge that we're seeking to manage. Now, one thing that I would note is that the previous cuts that were available to people like myself, and I don't think they should be available to people who fall into those higher income classifications.
1: Now, the Business Council of Australia analysis shows that the 2020s are on track to be the worst on record for productivity growth. Why do you think that is?
0: Well, we've seen that there have been a series of different reforms that have been introduced in recent times that have put Australia's productivity trajectory backwards, including the recent tax reforms and also the industrial relations reforms of the last few years. But fundamentally, this is a challenge that now spans multiple governments over the course of the last couple of decades. We simply haven't had the type of reforms over that period of time that we did in previous decades, such as the 80s and the 90s and the early 2000s. What that points to is a need for us to have that type of reform, and it's really important because ultimately productivity is the driver of real wages growth. That's been independently determined by the Reserve Bank of Australia and the Federal Treasury, and we know that real wages growth ultimately in turn goes to people's capacity to get ahead at the end of the working week after they've paid for their petrol or their groceries or their school fees or their mortgage or their rent. That's the objective that we want to achieve.
1: What's your vision for how Australia gets out of this slump?
0: As I say, it's really important that we have a strong approach to the key reforms that are required to make us more competitive. At the end of the day, you deliver productivity growth by having competitive business settings. And of course, it's those business settings that drive the business investment that ultimately produces those increased living standards.
1: But productivity is the result of individual decisions made by businesses across the economy. What are you telling businesses to invest in at the moment?
0: It's absolutely right that productivity comes about through business investment, and it can be in upskilling your workforce or new processes or new capital equipment. But businesses feel confident to make those decisions, and indeed, in the case of international mobile capital, will do so in Australia in circumstances where the settings here are competitive for that investment. So first and foremost, we've got to make sure that we've got the settings in place that attract investment, and then once that investment is secured, then that's what delivers productivity growth and that's what improves people's living standards.
1: You're a think tank, though, for the business community, and they clearly need answers. If you keep telling them that the settings and the regulatory environment are wrong, when will they begin to invest?
0: Well, again, it comes down to making sure that we've got the right settings in place to secure business investment. We know from Business Council analysis that we released earlier this year with a Global Investment Competitiveness Index that there are other countries, including our core competitors, that have more competitive settings than Australia in key areas like taxation and like industrial relations and regulation. We know that the countries that have better quality settings in those areas are attracting more investment and have improved productivity rates. If Australia wants to deliver a higher level of productivity, it follows that we need to have those more competitive settings to attract investment.
1: Interest rates are clearly on the way up in Australia, and it's time for governments to pull back on spending, and consumers and businesses need to step in. Do your members feel confident to invest right now?
0: Well, we do see that there is investment still across the economy, but the simple point is we're not seeing enough investment. And we know that because the Reserve Bank has been very clear that unless we get more productivity growth, our economy can't grow more than its current rate of around 2% without triggering inflation. So again, it comes back to that really critical point. If we're to achieve more business investment and lift productivity and reduce inflationary pressure, we have to have more competitive settings. And that means we need to address those core challenges that are already in place in terms of our taxation settings, our regulatory settings, and our industrial relations settings.
1: Brand Black, the Chief Executive of the Business Council of Australia, thanks for joining AM.
0: Thank you so much for having me.
1: One Nation will today unveil plans to cut Australia's temporary migration program by targeting international students and families of skilled migrants. Under the plan, net overseas migration would temporarily dip into the negative over 3 years, down by more than 750,000 before settling.

0: selling at an annual target of 130,000. Temporary skilled worker visas will remain demand-driven with no new cap on primary worker visas. However, One Nation wants to remove the around 70,000 secondary visas granted to family members. The Environment Minister, Murray Watt, has already responded, saying One Nation's policies would be a hammer blow to regional economies.
1: I don't know when the last time Barnaby Joyce or Pauline Hanson walked into a doctor's clinic, to a hospital, to an aged care facility, to a construction site, to a country pub, to see the number of migrants who are working in these populations. As a government, we recognise that we do need to bring down the number of migrants coming into Australia. We've been doing that since we came to office and we intend to do more, but we need to do it in a way that manages the economic impact and doesn't wipe out country pubs, aged care facilities, hospitals all around Australia.
0: Environment Minister Murray Watt and the Deputy Liberal Leader Jane Hume says One Nation's policy doesn't appear to be based on any economic modelling or data.
2: Because we know that if you get your migration program wrong, well, then all Australians will pay a price. And even already today, economists have come out and said that potentially, with the numbers that One Nation are throwing around, you could send the economy into recession. And that means everybody will end up paying for a poorly thought through migration policy. Now, Labor has to release its modelling of its migration policy. The Coalition will do the same. I think One Nation should be expected to do so too.
0: Well, as One Nation releases details about its immigration policies, Pauline Hanson keeps picking personal fights with both sides of politics. Senator Hanson's comments on a resurfaced podcast have drawn condemnation from across the political spectrum. She's facing growing calls to apologise to Prime Minister Anthony Albanese for what he's described as a stunning attack on his late mother. Her colleague Barnaby Joyce is standing by his leader on this occasion. Here's political reporter Lexi Junawick.
3: At Canberra Airport's arrivals hall ahead of another sitting week, some of the Prime Minister's traditional political rivals spoke out in support of him after Pauline Hanson's criticism of his late mother. Among them, Liberal frontbenchers Dan Tehan and John O'Dunham.
4: Should she apologise?
5: Well, I think all of us have a duty not to bring people's families into politics.
4: Should she apologise?
6: Like, there's a pattern of behaviour here, and I guess it sort of says something about Senator Hanson. The rest of us don't spend our time commentating on people we don't know and their relatives, so I think it'd be the decent thing to do.
3: Speaking with the Carl Stefanovic show back in late January, Senator Hanson mimicked Mr Albanese's openness about his upbringing.
7: I've actually grew up in a house commission house. You have no idea how hard it is to grow up in a house commission house. Oh, my God.
3: And slammed the years Marianne Albanese, a single mother who grappled with many health challenges, spent in public housing. Ms Albanese died in 2002 at the age of 65.
7: House commission houses should not be there for people to live in them for 30, 40. And he said his mother lived in the same one she was born in for 65 years. Sorry, that's not on to me.
3: On Sunday, the Prime Minister hit back at the resurfaced podcast appearance from the One Nation leader.
8: I am stunned at these comments, but I'll make this point. If Pauline Hanson wants to criticise me, then that's fine. But my mother was way out of Pauline Hanson's league. Way out of it.
3: Senator Hanson's remarks have been brought back into the spotlight after being published in the Australian newspaper, and she hasn't backed down. One Nation MP Barnaby Joyce has defended his leader and accused the Prime Minister of using his public housing background as a political tactic to win empathy from voters. Mr Joyce has, however, offered an apology to Liberal MP and former SAS officer Andrew Hastie after he was repeatedly labelled a traitor in a One Nation cartoon.
9: She's still alive. I'm not backing down.
3: Appearing on News 24 yesterday, Mr Hastie accepted Mr Joyce's apology, but his battle with Senator Hanson is far from over. Her comments about the Prime Minister's mother adding fuel to that fire.
9: I think this is another indicator to the Australian people that she's not fit to be Prime Minister. I don't think you should be talking about the late mother of anyone in this game. and certainly not reflecting on circumstances over which she had no understanding.
3: While Senator Hanson's targeted criticism of Mr Hastie and the Prime Minister have seen political opponents find common ground, for some in Parliament, such as United Australia Party Senator Ralph Babbitt, saying sorry isn't the answer.
10: I haven't seen the comments, but she should never apologise because you never apologise to the woke mob. That is a mistake. Never say sorry, especially if you mean it.
3: The ABC has approached One Nation for further comment but is yet to receive a response.
0: Lexi Junewick there. You're listening to AM where it's 21 minutes past 8. The head of AI giant Anthropic has called for an industry-wide slowdown of AI capability advancements to enable risk prevention and safety guardrails to be put in place. And he warns the entire internet could be taken over by a swarm of AI bots in less than 12 months. US President Donald Trump has shaken off the concerns.
11: We're leading China in AI. We're the most sophisticated country in the world. And frankly, I want to keep it that way, because whoever wins, AI wins. And we can put guardrails, we can do this and that, but I think you have a lot of negative forces that are bringing it up that shouldn't be bringing it up, and they're bringing up things that won't happen. But whoever wins with AI wins, you know, it's an expression that I came up with, and it's true. We're building billions and billions of dollars. You look at the plants and factories, forgetting about AI for a second. We have more auto factories under construction right now than we have had in many, many decades, maybe ever.
0: Some industry experts argue Anthropic is making a cynical ploy to gain favour, while others suggest it's a wake-up call that should be taken seriously. Annie Guest reports.
12: It was a chilling warning that rogue AI agents would be capable of taking over the entire internet within 12 to 18 months. Backed by OpenAI's Sam Altman and the world's richest man, Elon Musk, Anthropic's Dario Amodei called for a slowdown in AI development. It's welcomed by UQ's Professor Jason Lodge, who advises the Ministerial Task Force on AI in Education.
13: I'm deeply worried about the impact that it is having on society. In particular, we're seeing patterns with young people in terms of their use of chatbots.
12: Anthropic's Dario Amodei says developing AI isn't in question, but a slower rollout would enable companies and governments time to address risks. It follows warnings by AI employees, including former OpenAI and Anthropic researcher Jacob Coxon, who says he's imminently concerned about the fate of humanity. But Mr. Amodei's pitch for third-party evaluators of AI tech leaves Professor Lodge sceptical.
13: There is, I think, a sense of this where, you know, if we go through the process and we regulate ourselves, you can leave us alone to continue to do this. But history would show that that's perhaps not the best approach.
12: That's echoed by Dr. Sue Kay, the director of UNSW's AI Institute. And with Anthropic expected to float publicly in coming months, Dr. Kay has other doubts.
14: Cynically, it seems that it really is an attempt to raise the share prices of these companies as they're heading to IPOs and for them to get more investment by sounding like, you know, they are the most important companies in the world, when actually the reality is that they are companies that don't have, you know, defensible business models at the moment.
12: Dr. Kay says other AI developers have built-in safety measures.
14: China is actually in the enviable position of having quite strict regulations around artificial intelligence and enforceable penalties for the companies that create AI if it harms people.
12: But Greens Senator David Shoebridge describes Anthropic's warning as a wake-up call to the Australian government, which should pause the data centre rollout.
15: This is technology that has the potential to cause extinction-level damage, and that, even the potential for that, the risk of that, whether it's 10% or less or more, the risk of that should surely be getting political and legislative action.
12: The Communications Minister, Annika Wells, says the government is already acting in the areas it can control.
16: The proactive role I am playing here is trying to legislate a digital duty of care where AI chatbots cannot harm our children and the platforms have to identify those risks and mitigate against them.
12: But Senator Shoebridge believes Australia can do more.
15: And we've had other countries put their hand up and offer to collaborate, other middle power countries to collaborate on global security, Canada, the UK. We should be looking to those countries as well to start building a pushback. It's about time Australia looked beyond the US to try and put some of this genie back in the bottle.
0: Greens Senator David Shoebridge.

0: ending any guests report. Indonesia's orangutans are under increasing threat from peatland and forest fires raging across the island of Borneo. Animal conservation groups have rescued many of the critically endangered apes as deliberately lit fires threaten their habitat. Indonesia correspondent Tim Swanston joined a rescue operation in West Kalimantan.
1: On the fringes of a national park in Borneo, Indonesian rangers and animal rescuers are trekking through the forest. They've received word a critically endangered Bornean orangutan is trapped and in danger from encroaching fires. They hear a rustle in the trees above and they find a mother and her baby. They take care and fire a sedative dart, catching the pair as they fall. Dr. Kumara, a veterinarian from animal conservation NGO YARI, helped carry out the rescue. If a rescue had not been carried out, the risk for orangutans living near these fire conflict zones is that they could potentially lose all space to move, he tells me. The fire areas could continue to expand and effectively trap the orangutans in one place, or they could die. Despite the encroaching fire threat, they're both okay. A super El Niño weather pattern is causing severe drought and fire conditions across Indonesia. An environmental monitor said this year almost 900,000 hectares of land has been burned by fires so far. It's caused a thick smoke haze to smother large parts of Borneo. Some of the island's orangutan population live in small pockets of forest that are highly vulnerable to fires. YARI has rescued at least 15 orangutans in recent weeks. An adult male recently died after it was found with hypoxia from inhaling forest fire smoke. Dr. Carmel Lano Sanchez is YARI's CEO.
2: Orangutans can escape. I mean, there is a fire near them and they get close to this very thick, very, very toxic smoke. We as humans can just go away, move to somewhere else or put a mask on. Orangutans have no way to save themselves.
1: Many of these fires are being deliberately lit to clear land for palm oil plantations. More than 100 people have been arrested, accused of illegally lighting fires, and companies are also being investigated. Right near where the orangutans were rescued, the ABC found oil palms that had been planted in an area cleared by fire. Here's Dr. Sanchez again.
2: We can't deny that the oil palm expansion continues to be one of the major threats to orangutan populations, at least in this area.
1: Indonesian President Prabowo Subianto said the government will act against companies and individuals caught deliberately lighting fires. This is expected to be a long fire season, and these fires on Indonesia's peatlands are notoriously difficult to put out. Many here in Borneo are simply praying for the rain to come. This is Tim Swanston in West Kalimantan reporting for AM.
0: In finance, the Australian dollar is up. It's buying 71.7 US cents. That's AM. I'm Rachel Mealy.
3: ABC News, I'm Eliza Getzey. A flying doctor who carried out aerial searches for survivors of an inter-island ferry that sank in Vanuatu waters says rescue efforts started too late. 15 people have been rescued, 2 deaths have been confirmed, and 28 people are still unaccounted for after the MV Matui sank on Friday. Dr. Mark Turnbull, who oversees medical services in Vanuatu's north, says the search didn't start until 24 hours after the ship sank.
4: It was more initiated by individuals who then went and picked up different people, and then eventually it involved a lot of people from different situations all working together. The coordination was pretty good at the end. There was a lot of camaraderie. It was quite impressive, but it was very delayed.
3: Bougainville's president, Ismail Tarawama, has described an attack on a mining company as a terrorist act. The compound of Indian mining company Lloyds Metals in Panguna was attacked on Sunday and its personnel assaulted and equipment torched. President Tarawama says the full force of the law would deal with the attackers. He says the government would not be intimidated by the incident, which he says was aimed at undermining plans to redevelop Panguna mine. The Golden